then we realized what grew on Caldu in Texas. As the sun rose in the east, we watched a gigantic magical mushroom reaching for the sky. We chopped it up, passed it around, and wrote this song about it.

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The rabbit and I just returned from road tripping to New Mexico, so we thought this week we'd celebrate all those out there driving, pedaling, hitching through this summer sun. Even though this summer, during the pandemic, it may be a virtual reality mind road trip, but we can visualize and reminisce. We started out our show with Canned Heat from their 1968 Boogie with Canned Heat album, appropriately called On the Road Again. So, let's continue our highway journey with more trucking down the road.

my supper be cold. Damn, this traffic jam. Well, I left my job about 5 o'clock. It took 15 minutes to go 3 blocks. Just in time to stand in line with the freeway looking like a parking lot.

70 Grateful Dead truckin' from their American Beauty album. The Doors with Moonlight Drive, James Taylor, Traffic Jam, and Neil Young, I Want to Drive My Car. A little bit about James Taylor. If you didn't know, he also was an actor in the early days. And if you get a chance, look up the 1971 cult favorite, Tulane Blacktop. It also starred Brian Wilson of the Beach Boys, Warren Oates, and Harry Dean Stanton. So let's continue going down the road on this musical journey.

0: That was the Beach Boys with Little Deuce Coop, Simon and Garfunkel, Baby Driver, Chuck Berry, Route 66, and Jorge Blanco with Drive My Car, borrowed from the Beatles. A little bit about Route 66. It is known as the Mother Road. It was one of the original highways established in 1926. The highway became one of the most famous roads in the United States. It originally ran from Chicago, Illinois, through Missouri, Kansas, Oklahoma, Texas, New Mexico, and Arizona, before ending in Santa Monica, California. You can still travel on parts of the original road.
1: My pappy said, son, you're gonna drive me to drinking if you don't stop driving that hot rod Lincoln. Have you heard the story of the hot rod race with the Fords and Lincolns was setting the pace? That story is true, I'm here to say I was driving that Model A. It's got a Lincoln motor and it's really souped up. That Model A body makes it look like a pup's. Got 8 cylinders and uses them all. Got overdrive, just won't stall. With a 4-barrel carb and a dual exhaust, with 4 living gears you can really get lost. Got safety tubes, but I ain't scared. The brakes are good, tires fair. Pulled out of San Pedro late one night, the moon and the stars was shining bright. We was driving up Grapevine Hill, passing cars like they was standing still. All of a sudden, in a wink of an eye, a Cadillac sedan passed us by and said, boys, it's a mark for me. By then, the taillight was all you could see. Now the fellas ribbed me for being behind, so I thought I'd make the Lincoln unwind. Took my foot off the gas and man alive, I shoved it on down into overdrive. Wound it up to 110, my speedometer said that I hit top end. My foot was glued like lead to the floor, that's all there is and there ain't no more. Now the boys all thought lost my sense, and telephone poles looked like a picket fence. They said slow down, I see spots, the lines on the road just look like dots. Took a corner, sideswiped the truck, crossed my fingers just for luck. My fenders was clicking the guardrail post, the guy beside me was white as a ghost. Smoke was coming from out of the back when I started to gain on that Cadillac. Knew it could catch him, I thought it could pass. Don't you know by then we'd be low on gas. We had flames coming from out of the side. Feel the tension, man, what a ride. I said, look out, boys, I got a license to fly. And that caddy pulled over and let us by. Now all of a sudden she started knocking down in the dip. She started to rock and I looked in the mirror. Red light was blinking, the cops was after my hot rod Lincoln. They arrested me and they put me in jail. And they called my pappy to throw my bail. And he said, son, you're gonna drive me to drinking if you don't stop driving that hot rod Lincoln.

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0: 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Just so we can see what it really do. Hang on.

0: That was Jerry Lee Lewis with Bruce Springsteen, Pink Cadillac, John Prine, Automobile, Commander Cody and his Lost Planet Airmen, Hot Rod Lincoln. Hot Rod Lincoln was a song by American singer-songwriter Charlie Ryan, first released in 1955. It has been a popular cover song, and in 1971, the country rock band Commander Cody and his Lost Planet Airmen released their version of the song on their album, Lost in the Ozone, and it became the most successful version of the song, reaching number 9 on the Billboard Hot 100. And you know
1: you're gonna... Song of great social and political import. It goes like this. Oh Lord, won't you buy me a Mercedes Benz? My friends all drive... My friends all drive Porsches. I must make amends. Worked hard.

Oh Lord, won't you buy me a night on the town? I'm counting on you, Lord. 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That's it.

was Arlo Guthrie with Highway in the Wind, Donovan, Cosmic Wheels, and, of course, Janis Joplin with Mercedes-Benz. We'll be leaving our show tonight with Iggy Pop, The Passenger, and Lee Dorsey, My Old Car. And remember, sometimes we're the driver, sometimes we're the passenger on this road trip of life. So please join me next Friday and every Friday for another trip behind the looking glass and down in the rabbit hole with DJ Dawn at Night on Feed Your Head here on KPSQ LP 97.3 Fayetteville Community Radio. 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

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You're listening to 97.3 KPSQ LPFM in Fayetteville, Arkansas. And this is The Ox with Aaron.

That is the 20th Century Steel Band with Heaven and Hell Is on Earth. 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And now, here is some Ray with Joy. I know we all need some right now, so let's get it.

That was The Tills with Full Blown Addict. Before that, we heard some Ray. And now, coming up to take us down a peg, here's Susan Tedeschi with one of the most face-melting vocals I've ever heard in my entire life. I froze in my tracks when I first heard it. Here's Susan Tedeschi with It Hurts So Bad.

0: Now let me tell you about my best friend. 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
1: Well, Carl started in with his older again. 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
0: Oh, Lord.
1: And the only thing I had to say to me was that cast iron skillet. 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
0: What?
1: And he ain't moving. And I think he might be dead.
0: Uh-oh.
1: And you're the first person I thought to call.

0: I'm always here for you, baby. Hypothetically speaking.
1: That was Willow Avalon with Hypothetically Speaking. Once again, this is The Aux with Aaron on 97.3 KPSQ LP FM. And here is Alex Cameron with Divorce. Just gotta say it. If you want it, you just gotta say it, but say it.

Mirror in the Bathroom by English Beat. I like the idea of going on a date with a mirror. That'd be interesting. Anyway, coming up here is some Miranda Lambert.

That, of course, was Jackson Browne with Rock Me on the Water. The next song is from an artist who performed here recently in Northwest Arkansas, and it's off of an album that a lot of us forget about, Vagabond Heart. Here's Rod Stewart with Rhythm of

0: That was, of course, Simon and Garfunkel with The Only Living Boy in New York. That one is for Greg. Next up, we have a song by Erykah Badu with Andre 3000 about happier outcomes, happier things that can happen, like when you end up getting along with your ex. And that's what this song is about. You find love for each other that might be different, but somehow you can do it. So here's Hello, Erykah Badu.
1: Okay, challenge. 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It's either on or off, ain't no in-between when it's valid. I seem to want to talk more and more about what really matters. 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I often have awesome thoughts of tossing this softer palate. So when we fall, any wall, any stall, any crawl, any pause, any scar, any tar, any dog, we'll dissolve, kill them all, build a bear, build them all, build it. Where it won't fall, give it all, give it my all, yeah. Don't wear any draws, any bra, any more. In it raw, I'm in awe, I'm involved. Coming law, coming all, stomach wall. Kermit frog, jump off London fog. Bridges in the midst of call, girls, my woman calls. Unicorn, you my porn. I don't know,

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We also want to say that there's a lot of other great programming on this station, including the Black Lodge with Mike, which will be airing tonight from 8 to 10 p.m. And then also there will be a replay on Thursday. No, not Thursday. Tuesday. From 10 to 12. And now, as we always do, would you please stand as you are able and join us for the traditional benediction. Mamas and the papas, I call your name. Thank you. We love you. Bye. See you next Friday.

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0: What's up, you guys? It is DJ Lexer. Welcome back to another episode. 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Today's episode is something chill, something low-key, something you just listen on a day where you're kind of feeling a little low, maybe a little just relaxed, to be honest. I listen to this song a lot when it's like either rainy or it's just a vibe where I just don't feel like my all. And everybody has those days, so I feel like this is a good playlist for just anybody to just tune into. You can just relax, have a calm little drive, and yeah, tune in, y'all.

Once again, this is DJ Lexer on Alma con Sazon with KPSQLP Fayetteville 97.3 FM. A lot of these songs I play when I'm just like, you know, in that little rut, in that little hole. But I feel like, especially like with Mental Health Awareness Month that just came around, we need to be kind to ourselves, be patient with ourselves, because it is a big, big thing. And a lot of people have seasonal depression, which is something that I also struggle with at times. And honestly, like, if you just feel yourself slipping, just pick yourself back up, girl. You got

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1: One thing about that song, you guys, it makes me feel so much just pride in who I am and in my culture. I'm so blessed and honored to have such a beautiful culture where we celebrate life and death, and we make death a beautiful thing, something that we can accept and look forward to. It's something I just value so much in who I am as a person, as a Mexican Honduran. I love that part of me. This next song is just a heartbreaking song, but it

I really like that song. It sheds light on what's going on in the all over genocide in Palestine and everything. If you don't know where I stand, free Palestine, fuck ICE. And if you don't like that, pick another radio show, because I do not play about that.

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It's a song that I feel wholeheartedly is what I would do if I could, is I'd take my family to Mars, and keep them safe, protect them from everything I can, because I just love them so much, and they show me what love really feels like, and that's all I could ever ask for.

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I had no business singing that song over a little crush I had in high school. That was one of my crash out songs, you guys. This next song, anytime it plays, me and my mom start tearing up. Such a sad song. If you know about the backstory and all of that, and like who helped write it and all of this, my grandma's favorite singer of all time is Juan Gabriel. If you know, you know, he's an OG.

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1: Ya se remi puerta.

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1: A little insight into what I said. 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It's something that very few people understand. But we're both working on it. And I just want to say to everybody that if you really want that and you feel like there's a distance, just try to fix it. Try your best. Because at least you know that you have tried to mend it, the relationship. And if it doesn't work, that's okay too. Everybody has their own path. And yeah, just keep your head up. Keep going, y'all. We're all together in this.

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The Northwest Arkansas Juggling Club is partnering with the Fayetteville Parks and Recreation Department to host Spring Into Circus, a series of free introductory circus art classes at Walker Park. Classes begin at 5 p.m. on Thursday, May 28th and Thursday, June 4th. Activities will take place between the skate park and splash pad. 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This next song is another one by Ivan Cornejo, a really good artist. I like his songs. And it's just another good song. This playlist is super low, mellow, chill, a little on the sappy side, a little on the heartfelt, sensitive side. But, you know, we all have those days, so just chill with me. Cry with me if you need to. This is a safe space where you can just let all your feelings out if you need to. Alma con sazón, you guys.

All right, y'all, for the last songs, just enjoy it. Again, this is just really like chill vibes. These are my comfort songs. They have their own stories to them, but I'm not gonna bore you with that. Y'all just listen to the music, lay back, enjoy the weather. It's been so warm lately. And happy Friday, y'all. This is DJ Lexer on KPSQLP Fayetteville with Alma Con Sazon signing off. Have a good one, y'all.

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2: 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This weekend, we're going to have a pre-recorded show. I'm stuck at work, can't be here live, but I have caught some nice shows recently we're going to listen back to. Starting here with Lucas Parker and Jessica Page. They played at Kingfish two nights in a row, actually. May the 29th, Friday night, and May the 30th, a Saturday night. I caught the Saturday night show. Set 2 featured Charlie Mellinger guesting on guitar and vocals. So we're going to start off here in set 2. This is my audience recording. Maybe not the best quality, but not too bad for a Kingfish recording.

0: What's up, Kingfish? Welcome to the second set, y'all. We're featuring our good friend Charlie Malinger.
1: Yeah.

0: One more time for our friend Charlie Mellinger.
1: All right, that's Lucas Parker and Jessica Page from Kingfish on Saturday, May the 30th, featuring Charlie Mellinger on a couple of dead tunes there. Eyes of the World and I Know You Rider. We're going to listen to this entire set, so we'll just let this keep rolling.

0: from a wedding, everybody. Mr. Adam Becker.
1: Well, as you heard, Adam Becker joined. He is a normal member of Lucas Parker Band, but he was out for the first set and the first couple of tunes of set two, but was hustling to get set up here for the rest of this set.
0: Now that we've got you with a cover, I'm going to play you an original song. This is called Kissing in the Rain.
2: Two, one, two, one.

0: That's Jessica Page. Come on.
1: Thank you so much.
2: Shall we move along?
3: Oh, yeah, hell yeah. Is it humid out here? Because my guitar keeps getting out of tune.
2: No, I'm out of tune, too.
4: Yeah. Man, that was horrible. My shoe was out of tune, and I hated that.
1: Thank you for hanging with us, Kingfish. This is Jessica Page and Lucas Parker. We appreciate you coming out and hanging out with our band.
0: Yeah, we both have new records out. Hers is called Oh Mister, mine is called 0 to 60. You can find that under Jessica Page, you can find that under Lucas Parker. We came in from Denver, Colorado. We love Fayetteville, we're here to just rock with you guys. And okay, real quick, over here in Kansas City, we got Joe Donnelly and Taylor Babb on bass and drums. Over here in Arkansas, joining us for this last bit, we got Adam Becker on the keyboards. Just wanna go drive around the country, play with music with my friends is all. I don't know.
4: Nice. That's it. That's it. Anyway, that's not what's happening.

0: Hey, that's some homegrown original music right there from Jessica Page. I'll tell you what right now.
1: Thank you so much. That's off of my new album called Oh Mister. You can go listen to it wherever you listen to music.
2: One, two, one, two.

0: Thank you so much. 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
1: All right. Your money will go to great. Oh my God.
0: That's right. How many was it? Yeah. And you know, most of it goes to a billionaire, so that's a good cause. You know, they really need the money. They're struggling out here.
2: Yeah, around here.
0: Hard life for a billionaire.
2: Around here, if you shop at Walmart, you're supporting local. All right, we're gonna play some more of our own music if that's cool, Fayetteville, Arkansas. Hell yeah.

0: Hell yeah, that song came out yesterday.
1: Maybe.
2: He wrote that shit.
1: Is that? It kind of is like, I thought about sending that to him.
0: My esteemed colleague over here has just brought up a very good point, and that is that Adam Becker over on the keyboards is a very bad man. He's very important.
1: Living together in perfect harmony, man.

0: right, this is Lucas Parker and Jessica Page from Kingfish on Saturday, May the 30th. You know, one of their other projects is the Grateful Talking Dead Heads. So they're no stranger to Grateful Dead and Talking Heads covers, including this one. But we're going to fade this out here and we'll pick up an hour or two.
1: Back it up a little bit and good. You found us. We're 97.3 KPSQLP. We're Fayetteville's community radio. Thank you for joining us.
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0: Welcome to Hour 2 of The Soundboard, coming to you from KABF and KPSQ. Tonight we're listening to some Lucas Parker and Jessica Page from Kingfish, Saturday, May the 30th. Let's keep on going.

0: But for real, it's midnight. I think we have one song left. I think we're kicked off 2 minutes ago, but we're going to do one more. Yeah! Don't tell Mitch.
1: We haven't done Midnight in Harlem. Yeah. Yeah, let's do that. Yeah, it's an E.

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0: Thank you guys. You have a great night. That's Lucas Quarger.
1: Wait. Woo! One more.
0: One more.
2: Oh, sorry. I owe this man a shakedown
0: stream. You give a guy a water and he just
3: All right, this is Lucas Parker and Jessica Page. They had a request for Shakedown Street the night before, and they felt like they had to deliver. It was nice. Cass Harvey played saxophone, and Charlie Milliger came back up on guitar.
0: Are you still bitch-bopping around?
2: One, two, big hole note, two, three, four.

you guys so much for spending your evening here with us. We appreciate you. Once again, this is Lucas Barker and Jessica Page. We came in from Denver, Colorado to play these shows. I have to ask you guys a huge favor. Are you guys having a good time tonight? Are you having a good time? So, online, when there's like the festival announcement thing and they're like, hey, who do we want to see play? Can you please write Lucas Barker and Jessica Page? We want to come down and play all your festivals and keep being a part of this community. We come down every year. We want to keep doing this shit big. Once again, this is Lucas Barker and Jessica Page from Denver, Colorado. Hell yeah. One more time, that's Cass on tenor. Also over here in Arkansas, that's Adam Becker on the keys. Also over here in Arkansas, that's Charlie Mallinger. Back here in Kansas City, we got Taylor Babb on the drums and Joe Donnelly on the bass. Once again, we love you guys. Kingfish is one of our favorite bars on the planet, so cheers. Thanks so much for having us.

0: Thanks so much, Kingfish. We'll see you later. Peace.
1: All right, we listened to the entire second set of Lucas Parker and Jessica Page playing at Kingfish on Saturday, May the 30th. Good stuff. Now let's move on to another recent show I was able to go catch and record. This is from Wednesday night, June the 3rd, Memphis, Tennessee, 1884 Lounge at Minglewood Hall, and this is Shadowgrass. It was my first time catching them. We should be able to get the entire second set in here as well. And this is an audience recording that sounds pretty good, though. This is available on Archive. Thank you.

0: big instrument, y'all, the big bass fiddle. This is Mr. Evan Campfield, y'all. Thank you, Phil, welcome. And then over here to my left, I think I've yet to introduce you as well. This is Miss Madison Morris on the fiddle, y'all.
1: Over here to my left, playing the little guitar, the ukulele, or as we like to call it, the mandolin. This is Mr. Luke Morris from Galax, Virginia, everybody.
0: We all know each other now, y'all. Man, how many of you guys have seen us before? Oh, yeah. Well, thank you guys for coming back.

guys so much. We're going to take a short break, and we're going to be right back. We'll see you in a minute.

And we're listening to Shadowgrass from Wednesday night, June the 3rd, over in Memphis. I hate to fade this out in the middle of this jam, but we got to move on here to end hour two. We'll pick this up again in hour three.

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1: Welcome back to the Soundboard, coming to you from KPSQ and KABF. We're rejoining Shadowgrass from Wednesday night, Memphis, Tennessee, June the 3rd. This amazing jam. They did quite a lot of fast picking.

0: curly hair and one of the smallest instruments on the stage, but I've got to say he's got an awfully big heart for this kind of music. He's not having a lot of fun tonight, folks, but he's making a whole hell of a lot of money. Would y'all please give him a warm round of applause, Mr. Luke Morris on the mandolin. I just want you to know I care so much about him. I know y'all already got introduced to him earlier, but I feel like if anybody on this stage deserves to be introduced twice.
1: That's the first time I've been introduced twice.
2: A song about breaking rocks.

0: thank y'all. Is it all right if we get a friend up here on this fine evening, y'all?
1: We usually bring this guy out when we're in Nashville, but he happens to live closer now. And please welcome Mr. Jed Clark on the guitar to the stage.
2: Howdy.
0: Like Kaiser said, we always get Jed up with us in Nashville, but he is an Arkansas boy at heart, not too far from home.
2: Sorry, folks, I'm getting all plugged in up here.

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He plays in a band called East Nashgrass, and I think they're going to be here tomorrow. We're going to play a really slow song now.

0: Jared Clark,
1: yeah. Yeah, Jared Clark, everybody. Jen's been putting out some really awesome tunes, really awesome music. He's got a new single dropping on the 5th, so everybody check that out. This guy plays some chords that with his thumb. He's that kind of cat, folks.
2: Using all of his fingers and then some. Y'all be sure to check out the 432 sessions as well. Some of the best grass on the records, folks.

0: The last time we were here, we played over at the Shell. How many of you folks were over at the Shell? It was super hot there. It was getting hotter in here, but it was really hot that day. But
1: I think it's a little bit hotter in here than it was at the Shell, honestly. Do you guys have air conditioning? I figured you would in Memphis. We go to a lot of places that don't, and I'm always confused, but that's normally like in a mountain town in Colorado up above 9,000 feet. Rarely is it in Memphis, Tennessee. You don't have air conditioning.
0: Yeah, 200 feet, that's right.
1: Yeah, 200.
0: I think this might be the first time we're going to be negative feet, though. We're heading down to New Orleans, so.
1: And that's a lot less feet than we normally are. Anyways.
2: All right, this is Shadowgrass from Memphis, Tennessee. It's the 1884 Lounge, the small room over at Minklewood Hall. It was a Wednesday night show, June the 3rd. Let this keep going. We're going to listen to the entire second set here.

0: Nye, thank you so much.
1: All right, and here's the encore break. Thanks for listening to the show tonight. We started off with some Lucas Parker and Jessica Page from Kingfish from May the 30th, and this has been Shadowgrass from Wednesday night, June the 3rd, over in Memphis. So thanks for listening. You can check this show out on SoundCloud. 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
2: Thank you. Thank you guys for coming out on a Wednesday night. Thank you so much.
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2: Just want to take a second to thank some of our team. We got Mr. Tim back there on the sound. Give him a hand, folks. Then over here we got Miss Sadie singing the merchandise. And speaking of merchandise, we have a lot of it, so. Otherwise, Clay has to tone it all out himself, so.
3: Have a wonderful night. 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

Ladies and gentlemen, you are tuned in to Back Down the Bayou, Louisiana and Roots Music. I'm Bill, sitting in with you. Getting us started into this hour of the show, we had Gigi Shin and his band doing a tune called Jose Outside. That was from a real live LP entitled Putt-Putt Golf Courses of America Present Gigi Shin and His Band. Pretty good record at that, too. Getting us started into the first set, brand new music out of Houston. Houston Connection coming through. Thank you, Leonard and Darrell. Leonard Lowdown Brown got a record called Lowdown Street Party. We're going to start off with the title track right here, Street Party.

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This is Baton Rouge Community Radio. Back down the bayou, I'm Bill. Thank you all very much for tuning in, whether it's here in Baton Rouge or out there on one of our Pacifica Radio Network affiliated stations. Yeah, thank all of you. Wrapping up that opening set right there, we had Julian Primo, Shake the Rafters, from his Songs for the Heart of Sister Flute record. Before that, we had John Cleary and the Absolute Monster Gentleman doing Uptown Downtown from the Bywater Sessions. We started off with a couple of tracks, new music out of Houston, Leonard Lowdown Brown doing Street Party, and followed that with I'm Gonna Take Care of You from Leonard's record Lowdown Street Party. We'll be playing more of that. Getting up into the next set, we got Coco Taylor from her Crown Jewels record. This is Hey Bartender.

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1: Originating from the banana plantation somewhere in mid-city Baton Rouge, 3 miles east of the Mississippi River, this is Back Down the Bayou. I'm Bill sitting in with you. We are somewhere near the bottom of the hour, of whichever hour you are listening to us in the space-time continuum, if you need to know things like that. Let's see, wrapping up that set here on Back Down the Bayou, we had Malavoie out of Martinique. They were being fronted by Edith LaFell on vocals, Malavoie doing a tune called La Siren. Before Malavoie, we started off with Coco Taylor, Hey Bartender from Crown Jewels. We are right back into it. Get your dancing shoes on. Rusty Matoya and Zydeco Crush, Headscarf.
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1: Back down the bayou, bringing it down just a little bit. CJ Chenier and Sonny Landreth, I'm coming home from the tribute to the King of Zydeco record. Before CJ and Sonny, we had Tedeschi Trucks Band, Devil Be Gone. I've said that a few times myself. That was from Tedeschi Trucks Band record, Future Soul. Before that, we had Joe Crown Trio Plus One, the Plus One being Papa Molly on guitar and vocals. They were doing Mess Around from the Qualified record. We started off the set with Rusty Matoya and Zydeco Crush, Headscarf from Coming In Hot Live Volume 1.

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1: Originating from the banana plantation somewhere in mid-city Baton Rouge, 3 miles east of the Mississippi River, this is Back Down the Bayou. I'm Bill sitting in with you. Thank you all for tuning in, whether you're here in Baton Rouge listening in on WHYR 96.9 on your FM radio dial or WHYR.org on the internet or on one of our Pacifica Radio Network affiliated stations. Thank y'all all once again for tuning in. We're going to get right on into it, and as often is the case, the latest into the house gets played right on time, as they say. This is the Radiators, live at Jazz Fest 2026.
2: 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Happy Jazz Fest! Winding it down, y'all. Thanks for joining us. We're so grateful to be here, or anywhere, for that matter.

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This is Baton Rouge Community Radio. Wrapping up that set here on Back Down the Bayou, catching up some requests from Francis. Jimmy Buffett, along with Sonny Landry from Jimmy's record License to Chill, they were doing Scarlet Begonias. Before that, we had Alan Toussaint's band being fronted by Jimmy Buffett doing Fortune Teller from Jazz Fest 2014. We started off the set with a couple of tracks from the Radiators this year's Jazz Fest 2026, 44 and King Earl. And it turns out that Dr. John left us back on June the 6th or so, 2019. This is Dr. John. I walk on gilded splinters.

jive me, but I know they must be crazy. 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

sing on. Sell off the crabbles on the brass. Parle and male, man, man, nene, too. Un pobre diablo crying.

back down the bayou, Louisiana and roots music. I'm Bill, sitting in with you down here near the bottom of the hour, wherever you are tuned in to us. That was Dr. John from Gree-Gree, I Walk on Gilded Splinters. We're going to get right back on into it. This is for Johnny, Rondo Hatton, Chequack Point.

some hot new Zydeco right there from Corey Arsenault and Zydeco Fusion Band. Title tracked Corey's record, Accordion Man. We started off the set with Rondo Hatton doing Chequack Point and followed that with the Rolling Stones, their latest single, In the Stars. We're going to get on up towards the top of the hour with a couple of songs. Flying Burrito Brothers will be in the mix doing Close Up the Honky Tonks. Right now, to get us started there, Tab Benoit, a tune I haven't played in a while, Watching the Gators Roll In.

0: If you like prog rock from Yes, Genesis, King Crimson. If you like classic alternative from The Cure, Depeche Mode, Duran Duran. 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
1: What up, everybody? It's me, your man, Will Downing, a.k.a. the Prince of Sophisticated. So happy to be with you today. Can't you hear it in my voice? You're listening to The Wind Down. Come on, let's go.

Since you've been gone, can't get my mind right. Listen, you know you have recorded way too many songs when you can't remember recording a song. Someone said, oh, I love that song Since You've Been Gone that you did. I was like, Since You've Been Gone. Had to go back into my own catalog and find it. Yeah, so there you go. Since You've Been Gone by me, your host, Will Downing. Before that, we heard from Raheem Devon. Guess Who Loves You More? Patricia Mark says, you showed me how when I started the whole show off with Eric Nolan. Reminds me. What's up, everybody? It's me, your man, Will Downing, a.k.a. the Prince of Sophisticated Soul, reminding you that right now it's time for interpretations. One song given to you by two artists, as simple as that, right here on my show, The Wine.

That's why it's called Interpretations. It is one song given to you by two artists. Yeah, an interpretation of a classic. The version that we just heard, that was Shantae Moore along with Kenny Lattimore. I believe at the time they were married, so Mr. and Mrs. Lattimore. And I kicked that segment off with the Old Ridge and Al, of course, Mr. Theodore Teddy P, a.k.a. Teddy Pendergrass. So pray that you enjoyed that. That's Interpretations. What's up, everybody? It's me, your man, Will Downing, a.k.a. the Prince of Sophisticated Soul. Got a lot more music for you. Here's something by my man, Quentin Moore. Wouldn't Give Us Up, right here on The Wind Down.

0: Give Me Some Emotion. Yeah, my friend, the late, great Mr. Webster Lewis. Yeah, boy, love that dude and miss him quite a bit. Once again, Give Me Some Emotion. Before that, So Fine. That was Rockmani. Yeah, R-U-K-M-A-N-I. Before that, we heard from Selena Johnson. She gave us Believer. And I kicked that whole segment off with Quentin Moore. Wouldn't Give Us Up. What up, everybody? It's me, your man, Will Downing, a.k.a. the Prince of Sophisticated Soul. Time for us to pay tribute to an artist. Today, our artist in the spotlight is Jamie Foxx, right here on The Wind Down.
1: Yeah, ladies, I know you're tired of the same old thing. Things have become so mundane. I mean, your bedroom is just so cold. It's so cold, but I'm here to tell you, I got a strategy. We about to heat it up. Come on.

blame it on the alcohol. Glad to see that man back on his feet. And it just shows you how crazy the internet is. First, people were upset because they didn't see him. His family was kind of, you know, keeping him hidden and whatever was going on with him hidden. And then when they did see him, they're like, oh, that's not him, that's AI. I know the man, that's him. Trust me. So glad to see him back on his feet. What's up, everybody? It's me, your man, Will Downing, a.k.a. the Prince of Sophisticated Soul. Got some more music for you right here on The Wind.

Boy, that is a heartfelt performance right there. The name of the song is Lost and Found. The artist, that is Leanne LaHavis here. That song is a few years old, but the great song lives on forever. And that is a very good song, or a great song, and an amazing performance. Once again, Lost and Found, Miss Leanne LaHavis. Before that, we heard from Ari Lennox. The name of the song was Waste My Time. What up, everybody? It's me, your man, Will Downing, a.k.a. the Prince of Sophisticated Soul. It's time for me to get out of here, but I'm going to leave you with one more. Here's some love power, my man, Willie Hutch, right here on the wind down. See ya.

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On this show, you'll hear solutions journalism for social justice, fueling action, not despair. I'm Sonali Kolhatkar, host and executive producer. This week, we'll examine increasingly popular efforts to tax the rich in light of San Francisco's overpaid CEO's tax measure and the coming California-wide billionaire tax proposal. Sarah Anderson, director of the Global Economy Project at the Institute for Policy Studies, will be my guest. Then we'll turn to Oren Robinson, program coordinator with a project on youth and non-military opportunities. In light of the ongoing and indefinite Iran war, Oren will explain how young people are being subjected to military recruitment on campuses and how counter-recruitment efforts can work. Finally, as we approach the 250th anniversary of the United States and the white supremacist spectacles that Donald Trump and his MAGA army have planned, Trevor Smith of the Bliss Collective will share an alternative ritual called Reclamation Day. That's coming up in just a moment.

0: 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Californians on Tuesday, June 2nd, headed to the polls for a major primary race that not only decides on nominees for the governor's race in November, but also puts forward local ballot measures that raise taxes to pay for social services. This in an economy that is squeezing out ordinary people. San Francisco, home to many billionaires and corporate executives, is considering a tax on companies with egregiously overpaid CEOs called Proposition D. And unions are hoping to place a billionaire tax on the November ballot to fund essential services like healthcare. My guest is Sarah Anderson. She directs the Global Economy Project and co-edits the inequality.org website and weekly newsletter at the Institute for Policy Studies. She's a leading expert on CEO pay, having produced an annual executive excess report for more than 20 years, which she's actually shared with us on this program many times. Welcome back to the program, Sarah.
1: Great to be here, Sonali.
0: So by the time a lot of folks hear this interview and watch it, the race in California will be over. Ballots will be getting counted. Some results will be known. But let's talk in general terms about this particular measure in California that I'm sure really is a big focus for you, considering that it directly impacts overpaid CEOs, your favorite topic. What is Proposition D, and why is there a competing proposition that would lower tax on businesses in the works? How does it all work?
1: Yeah. So the way it works is the overpaid CEO tax raises taxes on companies, large corporations that are operating in San Francisco and that pay their CEO more than 100 times as much as their median worker pay. And so essentially, it gives these corporations a choice. They can either narrow their pay gaps by lifting up worker pay or bringing down CEO pay to a reasonable level of less than 100 to 1, and then they wouldn't owe an extra dime in taxes. But if they want to stick with those really extremely wide gaps, which a lot of research shows is not good for business because it undermines employee morale and productivity, but if they want to stick with those, then they're going to have to owe more taxes that will go towards vital public services in the city, which are really strained right now because of federal government cutbacks.
0: And so this Proposition C, which is a separate proposition, is one that would shield more small businesses. Are these two propositions linked, as in can they both pass, or if one passes, the other one can't pass?
1: They are alternative measures, competing measures. So Proposition C was put forward by a group of deep-pocketed donors as a way to try to undercut the overpaid CEO tax. And yeah, it would lower taxes a bit for some small businesses, which would reduce revenue in a city that is really strapped for money. And it's been fascinating to me, though, to see just how fiercely these opponents are fighting the overpaid CEO tax. So this campaign to defeat it has been backed by six billionaires. And a whole bunch of companies with really big gaps between their CEO and their worker pay. And so this is quite the showdown between these deep-pocketed opponents of the overpaid CEO tax and the coalition that's behind it, which I think has been a really impressive, broad coalition, more than a dozen unions, plus small business, plus community groups, affordable housing groups, and so forth. And we'll see how it turns out. But why are these billionaires and big corporations fighting this so hard? It's not just about San Francisco. They know that there's a campaign to put an overpaid CEO tax on the ballot in Los Angeles in November. And if these kinds of taxes pass, it could really spread like wildfire around the country, as So many Americans are outraged about overpaid CEOs and just the unfairness of the extreme gaps between CEO and worker pay.
0: Does linking the taxation on companies to the ratio between CEO and worker help highlight the absurdity of what it is? Because sometimes when you see taxes that are just, aimed at people with certain fortunes, you can have politicians who claim that they are opposed to that tax only because it's bad for the economy. But when you link those two things, the two ends of the pay spectrum in a single company, it's harder to oppose it, right? Because it's giving those companies a choice. They can avoid those taxes by just changing that ratio.
1: Yeah, and it's really putting human faces on what is an obscene problem in our economy and a key driver of rising inequality. And I think the campaign behind Proposition D has really played on this well. They have blown up images of some of these CEOs whose companies have been donating to the opposition campaign and created these life-size cardboard cutouts that show how much those CEOs have been paid, how much more that is than their workers, and what their median worker pay is. And they've been taking these cardboard cutouts to do rallies in front of health clinics that are slated to be cut under the budget shortfall that they're facing. And I think it poses a really stark contrast between who's benefiting from our economy, one that is really structured to suck wealth out of people who are on the bottom, who are doing really important hard work that keeps our economy going, and funneling it up to the usually a man in the corner office. And so that's why I think this campaign is really dramatic. It's a huge showdown between some of the most ultra wealthy. I mean, among the donors to this opposition campaign, you've got the Gap, which had the retail chain. Their pay ratio between their CEO and their median workers, 1,690 to one. So the company has donated to the opposition, but so have the billionaire Nepo baby sons of the founders of the Gap have donated. So those are the kind of folks who are trying to defeat this. You've also got the billionaire CEO of DoorDash and many, many others who have really benefited from a system that's about exploiting workers to deliver obscenely large amounts of money into the pockets of those at the top.
0: Here in Southern California, where I am based, Los Angeles County voters were asked to vote on Proposition, or I believe it was Measure ER, which is meant to deal with shortfalls in healthcare spending, especially given the federal government cuts. But it is a 0.5% sales tax increase. Now, however one might feel about needing to fund essential services like healthcare, how do you respond to something like a sales tax versus a business tax on companies that overpays its CEOs, or for that matter, something simpler like a billionaire tax, which will be likely on the ballot in November across California?
1: Sales taxes are regressive. They hit people at the bottom hardest because they have to spend a larger share of their income on buying consumer goods, groceries, other basic needs. And so, there is this myth that it's only the rich that pay taxes in this country. A lot of poor people don't, when the reality is people at the very bottom of the income ladder pay a lot in taxes. In fact, there's interesting studies about undocumented immigrants and how much they pay in taxes. And a huge part of that is because of regressive sales taxes like that. So I think that's not the way to go. I think that we should be looking at the extreme wealth concentration at the top of our economy that has made a handful of people, giving them so much money, they'll never be able to spend it in their lifetimes. And it's not just about the money, it's about the power and the concentrated power to distort our political system and our economic system to serve their narrow interests.
0: So when we also look at taxes that have short shelf lives, I'm wondering if you have any thoughts on that. Some of the taxes that are being proposed are temporary taxes, that's sometimes a way to get it to be more palatable to the opposition. And certainly a sales tax being temporary can be a good thing because, as you were saying, it's a regressive tax. But for example, a billionaire tax. We've had tax cuts that have been at the federal level that have essentially been made permanent. And so, to counter that, these state level taxes on billionaires, they shouldn't be temporary, right? They should also be permanent.
1: Yeah, I think so. But we don't live in the ideal world. In an ideal world, we wouldn't have to be pursuing a California, just a state-based wealth tax. We would have a federal wealth tax to deal with this a problem of extreme wealth concentration, and it would be coordinated with other countries. In an ideal world, that's what we'd have. We're not getting that at the federal level anytime soon. And so I applaud people in California who are trying to start somewhere, and they're starting with one state, and they're starting with a one-time wealth tax that'll be spread out over 5 years. But it is a way to at least make a step forward in getting the ultra, ultra wealthy, to pay their fair share.
0: Even though Governor Gavin Newsom has opposed this billionaire tax, claiming that it's going to end up pushing billionaires out of the state and therefore will result in long-term tax revenue losses, Fortune, the media outlet, did an analysis that pointed out that if every California billionaire left tomorrow as a result of a billionaire tax, it would still take 25 years for the state to lose as much as it stands to gain from the proposed wealth tax. I was really kind of impressed by this particular analysis because it really shows that, I mean, kind of shows how little we tax billionaires currently, right? But these kinds of analyses
1: Absolutely.
0: are really useful.
1: Yeah, they're paying so little now, so why not go for it? And I'm so tired of this playbook. Anytime we talk about large corporations or the ultra wealthy paying their fair share of contributions to public services, we hear the same tired arguments. No, you'll lose revenue, and this will be bad for working people because they'll flee this jurisdiction, or with companies, they'll pass the costs on to consumers. And it's a lot of fear mongering, and I hope people aren't falling for it right now, as these really important issues are coming before voters, because they said the same thing in Massachusetts before they passed a millionaire surtax there a few years ago. And instead, the opposite has happened. They have more wealthy people in Massachusetts now than they did before they passed that tax. And so it's really designed to scare people into thinking that we're just stuck with this economy where all the wealth is just funneled up to the top and the rest of us need to struggle to get by. And I think putting proposals like this before voters gave people a chance to weigh in on an alternative vision, one where we have more fair distribution of the value of all the work that people do every day. These extreme gaps between CEO and worker pay are justified based on the idea that it's like one guy in the corner office who's creating all the value for these companies. And I'm sure you hear a lot from the big tech executives in California. They're so brilliant. They're almost single-handedly, creating these companies. And we know that's not true. We know people up and down the income ladder work really hard, make valuable contributions to our economy. And these kinds of tax proposals are a step towards turning things around so that everyone's contributions are fairly rewarded.
0: I asked you to compare sales tax to straightforward income tax for billionaires or the CEO tax to companies. But do you have, if you were to be able to, in an ideal world, I know you cautioned against idealism earlier, but in an ideal world, if you could craft the best sort of tax, would it be one that targets companies or individuals or both? I mean, some people say we just should not have billionaires, that once your wealth, any individual person's wealth starts to touch $1 billion, anything above a billion doesn't belong to them, goes into the state. Therefore, there simply cannot be no billionaires. You know, and I feel like we should have a vision of what we are aiming for.
1: Yeah. One of my colleagues likes to say above a certain level, and he would set that at 50 million, that it's not about giving people, you know, the opportunity to buy another house or another yacht. It's about buying another senator or buying a newspaper, you know, in things that really just distort the power imbalance in this country and that are really dangerous for our democracy. So I'm all for finding ways to reduce that wealth concentration. And I don't think we should look for like one perfect tax approach. I think there needs to be a toolbox. We need to have a stronger estate tax so that when at the end of life for these billionaires, their all that wealth accumulation doesn't just pass on to junior, you know, and create a wealth dynasty. I think we need to go after income, but also wealth. I mean, the whole, you know, shenanigans around not having to pay taxes on investments until you withdraw them. Billionaires are getting away with borrowing against their wealth holdings. And so there's so many tricks that we need to put a stop to.
0: Right. They're going into debt to protect their assets and not pay taxes, which is just so counterintuitive because our regulations are written to benefit wealthy people. And, you know, we must change that.
1: They have armies of lawyers and lobbyists and accountants who are all, you know, paid to protect the wealth of the ultra wealthy and to find new loopholes that they can get through in legislation or regulations. And so it's going to take more than just one like panacea tax model. It's going to take plugging a lot of those loopholes and really coming at this, I think, major challenge of our time is we're living in a second gilded age where we've got a handful of people at the top with extraordinary power to control our, not just our economy, but also our political system. And so any steps we can take, whether that's an overpaid CEO tax or a wealth tax or a stronger, more progressive estate tax, I mean, there's so many ways we need to go about it to tackle a really overwhelming problem.
0: You mentioned that Southern California, that LA could be considering an overpaid CEO tax soon. Where else in the country are localities considering taxing corporations that pay their CEOs 1,000 times plus their workers?
1: Yeah, well, I need to point out that Portland, Oregon has had one of these kind of taxes since 2016. They were the first in the world, so they get a big credit for that. And in about a half a dozen states, state legislatures, people have put forward legislation to create these kind of taxes on companies with big gaps between CEO and worker pay. And there's also federal legislation in both the House and the Senate. So what happens in San Francisco could help boost momentum for a lot of other efforts along these lines that, you know, all the polling shows, people across the political spectrum are just fed up with overpaid CEOs. They want government to act. When they've done polling on this idea, more than 80% of Americans support it, and that includes over 70% of Republicans are supportive. So this is a political winner, and it's a winner for workers and also, I would argue, for companies. It is not good for the bottom line to have such extreme gaps between the top and the bottom of the pay scale that you're demoralizing workers. You're not bringing out the best in them. You're not empowering them to feel like they're making a strong contribution and that they can contribute to innovation when they are getting the crumbs and people at the top are, you know, on their yachts feasting away. It's not a high road business strategy. And so there's a pro pro-business argument for this. And of course, it also gives small businesses a leg up on their larger competitors because small businesses and employee-owned cooperatives, they don't have pay gaps of more than 100 to 1. Much, you know, forget the Gap retailer with their pay gap of more than 1,000 to 1. This is something that should really be seen as a win-win for everyone, no matter how it turns out. If companies want to respond by narrowing their pay gaps, fantastic. You don't have to pay any more taxes. If they want to respond by digging in and insisting that they have to have these extreme gaps, fine. Then you're going to contribute more to investments that are going to create a healthier economy.
0: Sarah, I want to thank you so much for joining us today. What's the best website for people to read your work?
1: Yeah, we at the Institute for Policy Studies, we have a website called inequality.org, and we have a free weekly newsletter, and you can sign up for it on our homepage at inequality.org.
0: And we'll post a link to that as well from our website. Thank you so much, as always, for joining us.
1: Thank you.
0: My guest has been Sarah Anderson. 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

0: 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More than a dozen U.S. armed forces have been killed in the course of President Donald Trump's war on Iran. A man who campaigned against endless wars has rebranded the Defense Department as the Department of War and has embroiled the nation in a conflict that seems to have had little cause for provocation and no end date in sight. What does this mean for young people who each year are lured to join the military at recruitment events and centers on and near school campuses? Joining me to tell us all about some efforts is Oren Robinson, Program Coordinator with Project on Youth and Non-Military Opportunities, and also a steering committee member of a national network opposing the militarization of youth. Oren is a teaching artist studying militarism, technology, gender, and economic justice. Welcome to the program, Oren.
1: Thank you, Sonali. Welcome.
0: So let's first get your reflection on the fact that we have a president who campaigned to end wars, because it turns out that wars are sort of uniformly not popular on both sides of the spectrum, and changed the Department of Defense to the Department of War. Does that framing, or did that framing, and the fact that we are in this new war worry you as somebody who combats military recruitment of young people?
1: Well, again, thanks for having us. You know, we work in schools, in public schools, and unfortunately, many of our volunteer veterans who come into classrooms with us to speak with students and talk about their real experiences to balance the recruiter's sales pitch will often mention the joke that regardless of the president, we're going to war. So really, even though the name has changed, the real risk of hyper-militarized militarization of our schools has always been there. And we do see these new threats as a very startling new advent. And that's why there's a lot of action actually that's happening just this past year, that we haven't seen this type of anti-militarism in maybe a generation or more.
0: What do you mean by the anti-militarism you're seeing? Are you seeing people who ordinarily are against war, ordinarily are for war, showing their opposition?
1: In 2020, at the beginning of the COVID-19 pandemic, there was a steep drop in active military recruits were actually not reaching their targets, their quotas. They had to drop those quotas significantly. And in the meantime, since then, over these past 6 years and more, we've seen increasing pervasive digital propaganda. We've seen expanded targeting, even reaching after students who would normally never consider themselves interested in war. And so people are noticing. Students are noticing, teachers are noticing, parents are noticing. Veteran groups, faith groups, groups all over the country are getting together to find different ways to counter this surge of militarization that's in our schools.
0: And recently, the U.S. Armed Forces also raised the enlistment age to 42, which suggests that if they can't lure enough young people, they're going to go after older folks. What do you think?
1: Yeah, well, you know, these threats, including the potential for in last year, December of 2025's NDAA, the Defense Authorization Act, there was a quiet provision slipped in to try to bring back a draft of some kind, an automatic draft registration. So all of these point to just the increased desperation. But like I was saying at the beginning, these things aren't new. In fact, even despite having such a culture that celebrates militarism, celebrates might makes right in so many places in U.S. mainstream culture, the military has always faced a recruiting crisis, which is why tax dollars for over a century have always gone to pay for military recruiters to go onto public school campuses. And they do that through all sorts of ways, including the JROTC, the Junior Reserve Officer Training Corps program, as well as the ASVAB test, which isn't really a test. It's a way that they trick students into giving up their own contact information so that school where you take the test hands that over to military recruiters who try to recruit you. And that happened to me.
0: Is it too soon to notice whether the launch of the Iran war has made a difference to recruitment numbers among young people specifically?
1: Well, the numbers in polling have suggested that this is one of the least popular wars on record in U.S. history. But it's not just Iran. Just yesterday in the United Nations, they were talking about U.S. support for Israeli attacks in Lebanon. Our current administration has either attacked or threatened to attack over 10 countries: Iran, Iraq, Oman, Yemen, Gaza, in Palestine, Syria, Somalia, Nigeria, Colombia, Venezuela, Cuba, Mexico, Canada, and Greenland, at least.
0: So, when we think about how military recruiters go after young people, you mentioned the JROTC program. For those who are not as aware, how pervasive is military recruitment on campus, just in general?
1: Just as the ASVAB calls itself a test, and students think they have to take it, and they don't have to, and the school never cares about what grade you get on that test. In the same way, JROTC has always marketed itself as an actual class that you get on your course schedule when you go back to school in September, usually when you enter in ninth grade. Many students actually find themselves placed involuntarily, that is, without their prior knowledge or consent, which violates all sorts of laws, including in California state law on top of national laws. And what we see is that this doesn't happen to all schools. Historically, these recruiters, and remember, recruiters are professional salespeople whose job is to meet a quota of new enlistees. Those recruiters go into these schools in poor and working class and predominantly student of color communities. Here in San Diego, the wealthiest and most predominantly white schools don't even have JROTC programs, whereas hundreds of students will be placed without having signed a consent form to acknowledge what that class even is when they enter ninth grade each year.
0: And when and there's also, of course, military recruitment centers that are often placed near college campuses, community college campuses especially, which are predominantly attended by lower income students. It's very clear that they go after people who might feel realistically and rightfully so that they don't have too many other economic opportunities, right?
1: Well, this is really the foundation of our work. And, I'm with Project Yano, which is part of a national network, the National Network Opposing the Militarization of Youth. And all over the country, people have been collecting and curating all the different peaceful, non-military career opportunities that exist. And these exist at national levels, state levels, and local levels. Peacefulcareers.org, peacefulcareers.org, is one source of these lists of lots of job programs, free money for college, vocational training programs that will not track you into military service, unlike this popular conception. And it's true, since the end of the formal draft in the Vietnam era, we have experienced the economic draft, the poverty draft. And that increasing inequality goes hand in hand with what we've also seen in terms of increased targeting of poor and working class youth, and also the increase of the school to prison pipeline. All these things work to try to pressure students into making that decision when there's actually many opportunities for other ways to live and make a living.
0: And how does your organization, the National Network you mentioned, oppose military recruitment on campuses? What are some of the ways in which you can counter it? Because military propaganda can be really effective. It's, of course, very well funded. We see it often infusing the storylines of Hollywood, films. There's a lot of slick ads that paint militarism and war as this noble pursuit that has a lot of honor. How do you counter that? How do you counter that mindset among young people who are obviously impressionable?
1: When we go into public schools, which in the Ninth District Court of the United States, that's all of California, West Coast, students actually have the right to hear opposing views about the military because, just like you're saying, a lot of the advertising is strictly and primarily to obscure the fact that the military is not just another job. And that's really what a lot of counter-recruitment is. Anyone can be a counter-recruiter by just learning how to share relevant information with young people who might be facing that choice. And some of those things that the young people should know is that recruiters will lie. They often do lie to meet their quotas. And that they will, for one thing, not talk about how when you sign that contract, an enlistment contract, that's not just 4 years of your life, it's up to eight with the advent of different policies to keep people on past their initial 4 years. So those are some of the basic facts that a lot of recruiters just won't say. But on top of that, these 8 precious years of your life, you could have been spending that time deepening your relationships to the place that you grew up in, to the people who you know, and learning and experiencing the freedom to move and find a fulfilling, sustainable role in society on your own terms and with our communities who are facing so many challenges right now. And on top of the economic pitch, what people won't often talk about is the social realities of being inside. There's a mental health crisis, there's a sexual assault crisis. Abusers are often protected and even elevated to higher statuses of authority within the military. And so when you're in as an enlistee, oftentimes you're going to be put in some of the most dangerous and disabling situations that anyone could experience.
0: And of course, there's also a lot of homophobia and anti-queer sentiment, which is now institutionalized thanks to the Trump administration, which has barred trans members of the armed forces from serving. So imagine that that might not be very suitable for, for young people who are queer or who are allies. That might, it ought to give them pause, right?
1: Well, it's not only the fact that there's these new bans that have been expelling people who depended on that source of income and stability to survive, but re remembering that these are actually not good jobs. These are jobs that oftentimes lure you in with false promises that you'll be able to get a college education while you're enlisted, which is near impossible, or that you'll have health care. And a lot of people fight years and years even just to get the very basic health care that was promised to them. And so that's one of the things to recognize too, is that when you are in, you may be forced to do things that are against your morals. For example, we've seen Marines and other active duty deployed to streets of the US to assist in illegal deportations or to protect the deadly ICE raids that are attacking families in our own neighborhoods.
0: And then, what are some ways in which people can get involved with the work you're doing? Say that there are parents out who are listening among our audiences or watching and have noticed aggressive military recruitment on their children's campus. What are the ways in which people can bring some programs to their own children's classrooms? You were mentioning anybody can be a counter recruiter.
1: Yes, and it's needed now more than ever. As I was sharing earlier, the ways that young people are inundated with recruiters' messages on their phones, at sports games, before movie theater screenings, this is just everywhere. And so everyone can play some role, whether you're involved in a school, a parent, a student, or even just a community member. In fact, in a few weeks from now, on Saturday, June 13th, we're having a free webinar, a second one this year. On some of these different approaches. We'll be going in depth with workshops on 7 different approaches that people have tried out and are continuing to practice for decades, including gaining access to those schools by various means, alternative career path research, compilation and sharing those, distributing those at career fairs and other community events, classroom presentations like what we do with Project Yano, where veterans can visit classrooms of students who are experiencing being exposed to recruiters. Learning how to organize to actually restrict JROTC, tabling at career fairs, student clubs and actions, and really at schools almost across the board, students are the largest group at any school, and they have the most power if they organize with each other. In fact, just in about 10 years ago here in San Diego, students at one school were able to shut down their JROTC program after years of boycotting it. And in the process, they ended marksmanship trainings across 11 campuses of San Diego Unified School District. This was the Education Not Arms Coalition, which you can learn more about at projectyano.org.
0: I want to just ask you an ideological question briefly. It's wonderful to be able to point people to non-military career alternatives, but unfortunately, the fact is that in this economy where inequality keeps rising, and especially now where AI is sucking up so many jobs and resulting in so many layoffs, there are fewer and fewer options, right, for people. And how do you fold in to the work that you do a critique of a capitalist system that relies on there constantly being an economic underclass, which is, of course, great fodder for military recruiters.
1: Sure. Well, I mean, another way of asking this question, right, is why has recruiting been so aggressive over this past century? And it's just like you're saying, because there has been an appetite by lawmakers, by corporations who profit off of war, to keep the capacity and the exercising of that military might. So we know that there's an economic incentive. And when we go to speak with students, we recognize that really what we can combat in our own day-to-day, within our own school communities and greater learning communities, is that critical inquiry, that critical self-awareness, and recognizing that, you know, all of us have had times where we've been forced to follow a rule that we didn't agree with. And what does it mean to question authority? And what does it mean to question a recruiter's sales pitch? And what does it mean to question why is it that many public schools, right, the places that poor working class youth have no choice but to attend a public school, why is it that they have been turned into military induction centers trying to gobble up, you know, 40% of students who enroll into a JROTC program go on to enlist? And so the Department of War has testified to Congress that the JROTC program is their best recruitment tool. So why is it that our entire this public is speaking authority and you can make another choice?
0: This is the camp of the work.
1: Just go to the resources section and you can browse by things that are geared towards school staff and counselors and teachers, things geared towards young people and students, things geared towards organizers who are trying to restrict the recruiter access and JROTC access and presence on campus. So all of those resources, dozens and dozens of pages in some of those resources are available at projectyano.org. And yes, the webinar that's upcoming, we call it a demilitarization summer school. It's a workshop series where it'll be small question answer breakout style rooms over Zoom. That you can find out more about at nnomy.org/webinar. So NNOMY is the National Network Opposing Militarization of Youth. And that is going to be at 10 a.m. Pacific on Saturday, June 13th.
0: I want to thank you so much, Oren, for joining us today, and good luck to you.
1: Thank you, and have a great day.
0: My guest has been Oren Robinson, Program Coordinator with the Project on Youth and Non-Military Opportunities, or Project YANO, and also a steering committee member of the National Network Opposing the Militarization of Youth. I'm Sonali Kohatkar, host and executive producer of Rising Up with Sonali, an independently produced, subscriber-supported program nationally syndicated to radio stations, free speech TV, and podcast platforms.

0: 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The United States turns 250 years old this year, an anniversary that ought to spark sober reflection about the violent origins of the nation, but instead is being turned into a white supremacist spectacle that erases the history of genocide, enslavement, and land dispossession. President Donald Trump, who announced a massive series of events called Freedom 250, is now displeased, calling for the cancellation of a planned musical performance after too many musicians dropped out. In the meantime, organizations that have long advocated for an honest reckoning of American history are launching a new ritual called Reclamation Day. Here to tell us all about it is Trevor Smith, the co-founder and executive director of the Bliss Collective. Trevor is a writer, researcher, and strategist focused on racial inequality, wealth inequality, reparations, and narrative change. Welcome to the program, Trevor.
1: Thanks for having me again.
0: When we've had you on before to talk about the work of Bliss Collective, and I worked with you when I was at Yes Magazine. This incredible Reclamation Day that you and others have organized is such a different approach than what we're seeing, of course, from the White House. But it's also different from even non-White House related, non-federal related celebrations that are at smaller scale, because we've had this massive push to undo diversity, inclusion, equity efforts, and to generally push back against racial equity. How do you reflect on what is being planned this year? Is it difficult for you to face the prevailing narrative in the coming month?
1: Yeah, it's a really great question. Again, thank you for having me. I wouldn't say that it has been difficult. If anything, planning and curating Reclamation Day has brought me personally so much joy, but then also as an organization with BLISS, which stands for Black Liberation and Indigenous Sovereignty, it's really grown our presence and put us in front of so many different artists, storytellers, collaborators. And my co-founder, Savannah, and I, when we started BLISS, we were really thinking about how do we create the space for solidarity across different movements and across different groups, particularly Black and Indigenous folks. And when we were thinking about Reclamation Day last year, before it was even called Reclamation Day, we were really thinking about how do we create a counter commemoration to the 4th of July while still also celebrating Black and Indigenous joy and resilience. And I think we have really captured that with Reclamation Day. And so it's not a cancel America Day. It is not a cancel the 4th of July Day. It's a Reclamation Day for us to reclaim our stories, to reclaim our narratives, and to really celebrate Black and Indigenous and working class joy and resilience in these first 250 years of this nation. And so while there is a lot of pain and despair coming out from the White House, in which we

0: be a lot of joy at Reclamation Day, and so I'm super excited for it.
1: I love what you just brought up, which is that although we ought to examine the history of the United States with such a critical eye, we also ought to lift up the fact that from the sordid history have arisen social movements that have inspired the world, right? We have histories in this country of movements that have gone on to have ripple effects and inspired people to think critically about race and indigenous rights. And it's not just in the US, of course, as people talk about and are active on indigenous rights and racism elsewhere too, but the US has such a rich history. And I think that's something that I haven't heard before. Can you reflect more on that? How, well, you know, because those histories are, of course, also being erased, not just the history of what was done to communities of color, but how communities of color successfully fought back.
0: Yes, we've seen this be a trend, and it has morphed or been called different things over the past couple of years. Right now it's the attack on diversity, equity, and inclusion. They've been going into schools, saying that kids, elementary school kids, have been being taught critical race theory. A couple of years ago, it was an attack on woke and wokeness. So we've seen that these attacks come at us, and they're all grounded in the same thing, that they're trying to erase the true history of this nation and also the resilience that we have seen from movements across the country. And if anything, to me, what comes up to me as I reflect on this is that it's both sad and it's also very un-American. So there is a lot of good ideas in the Declaration of Independence. Obviously, there's a lot of contradictions of the white men who wrote those ideals, but there are a lot of great stated ideals as it relates to the United States, as it relates to democracy. Many of these things, and even the concept of democracy, were borrowed or stolen from the Haudenosaunee Confederacy. And so I bring that up to say that progressive, transformative social movements, particularly Black and Indigenous-led social movements, have pulled this country closer to its stated ideals and have always pulled this country closer to its stated ideals. And so to erase that history, to erase the history of slavery, to erase the history of colonization, to me is actually un-American and it's undemocratic. A democratic nation or a country that calls itself a democracy would be courageous. And courage in this moment would be able to look back at our history, to look back at the first 250 years, and to face it honestly, and to not face it in a way that we want to shame ourselves out of existence, but to face it courageously, and to say, these things happened, and the purpose, the mission statement of this country is to create a country where all people can live freely and fully. And in order to do that, we do have to go through some reparative work. We do have to face the consequences of slavery. We do have to face the consequences of colonization. We do have to face the consequences of capitalism. We have enough wealth in this country to make sure that people aren't paying and going homeless just to afford rent or not being able to eat. There are all these things that we have the abundance to do. And if this country actually wanted to live up to its stated ideals, it would move through a reparative process, both as it relates to the harms that have happened because of race and racism and white supremacy, and because of capitalism, and create an economy and a society where all people, no matter their identity, can live freely and fully.
1: Trevor, tell me about Reclamation Day. What were the conversations that led to this particular day? And was there any symbolism behind the timing of it? Is it just a locally based event, or is it something that people from all over can join in? Give us the nuts and bolts.
0: Yes, so great question. So yeah, about a year ago, we started to really think about how do we create a counter commemoration ahead of the 4th of July, the 250th anniversary of the 4th of July this year and the Declaration of Independence. As a team, we talked about, do we want to hold this day? We hadn't even named landed on the name Reclamation Day yet, but do we want to hold this counter commemoration on the actual 4th of July? And my co-founder said something I think that was really profound, that

0: led us to Reclamation Day and hosting it on June 20th. One was that the left is very known, I think, for canceling things and tearing down things. In a lot of ways, that is what we have to do. We do have to tear down systems of domination. We chose June 20th because of that symbolism. We really wanted to, respect, as a Black and Indigenous-led organization, we wanted to respect Juneteenth and June 19th. And we thought it was a really amazing and beautiful handoff between June 19th to June 20th. I consulted with some of my mentors in the reparations movement, and I asked them, holding it on June 20th, do you think that that would take away from Juneteenth celebration? And, I kind of got their blessings and advice that they thought it would actually be a really beautiful handoff. We use art and culture as an entry point and as infrastructure to reach people who might not want to go to a protest, or they might not go to a rally, but they would show up to a cultural gathering. And we call this this group the Silent Sideline. They're the folks who believe in our causes or hold progressive values, but they don't see an entry point, or they don't believe their voice matters, or they don't think that engaging in movement work or political work will change anything. So we're really trying to reach those folks, and meet them where they are in culture.
1: And then, what about for those who live far from the East Coast? Are there ways for people to plug in either online, it's in the next 2.5 weeks, organize their own versions of Reclamation Day locally? Or is this something that you envision building in, year after year?
0: It's a very great question. The initial thought when we were starting to think about our 250th work was to do kind of different either mobilizations or things like Reclamation Day, different gatherings in different cities. One of our members, and so Bliss is a membership-based group, one of our members, Kinfolk, they held a festival last year called Kinfest, which really kind of showcased their work through a festival logic and through a festival style. And when I went to Kinfest, this was like last October, walking in and seeing the world that they created via their work, I knew that that's what we had to do for Reclamation Day. And since then, the scale of Reclamation Day has just grown. We'll welcome over 1,000 people to Reclamation Day easy. With that being said, there are various ways in which we're inviting folks to engage in Reclamation Day online. We'll be dropping some digital assets over the next couple of weeks for folks to kind of amplify what is going on at the physical day. And so we're producing this video called This Land Is, and that is going to take the song This Land Is Your Land, This Land Is My Land, and it's going to remix it. And instead of saying this land is this land was made for you and me, this land was made for you and me, the line that we're going to be pushing is this land was built by you and me, and it'll center Black and Indigenous people from across the country. So we're currently producing that video, and I think the easiest way to engage in Reclamation Day is to share that video, and then engage in conversations with your family and your coworkers on what does it really mean to reclaim, and what do we want to reclaim as a society, both from a narrative perspective and a material perspective. And so, in the same way that over the past couple of years, we've seen folks kind of use Thanksgiving Day as a moment to have a true conversation about the origins of Thanksgiving and a true conversation about the origins of the Pilgrims and the, and Native land, we hope that Reclamation Day can be another moment where we're pushing folks and asking folks online and in their communities to have a true conversation about slavery and colonization, but not only stop there, how do we move forward? And so the This Land Is video will be dropping right before the 4th of July, and that will be a very easy way for folks to be able to engage by sharing it and engaging in conversation.
1: Trevor, thank you so much for joining us today. 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
0: Yes, you can go to blisscollective.org. That's BLIS collective.org. You could also follow us on Instagram, bliss underscore collective on Instagram, and that'll have all the information on how you can sign up and come to Reclamation Day. We're almost out of tickets. I believe we only have like 60 tickets left for general admission. But if you see this or hear this and want to come, please come through. And you can always email us at info@blisscollective.org.
1: Thank you again, Trevor, for joining us, and good luck to you. And maybe eventually people start wishing each other happy Reclamation Day in the future. I guess that's the idea, right?
0: Exactly.
1: My guest has been Trevor Smith, co-founder and executive director of The Bliss Collective. And I'm Sonali Kohatkar, host and executive producer of Rising Up with Sonali, an independently produced, subscriber-supported program nationally syndicated to radio stations, free speech TV, and podcast platforms.

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2: Welcome, friends, to another edition of Economic Update, a weekly program devoted to the economic dimensions of our lives and those of our children. I'm your host, Richard Wolff. We have a very interesting program for you today about the Center for Popular Economics, a very important institution, been around for a long time, and I thought it would be more than appropriate to talk to you about it, to bring a couple of the people who work there in front of you to explain why and how it plays an important role in American life right now. Okay, let's jump in. I want to begin by talking about worker co-ops and why they are a strategic opportunity for the socialist movement. I'm quite confident you're going to be hearing about this. It's going to be coming to your town, your neighborhood, in the months and years ahead. And I want you to understand why that's happening as you think about your own relationship or not to a movement to start and to develop worker co-ops. So, number one, you can think of a worker co-op as the next step beyond a labor union. What do I mean? Well, think about it. A labor union is an institution that bargains with the employer for the collective benefit of all the workers. That's why it's called collective bargaining. The workers get together so they can bargain as a collective with their employer. And the goal has always been to improve the wages, the labor conditions, and so on. But of course, this is an adversarial relationship. The union is there to push for improvement, higher wages, longer breaks, better supports, a pension program, a health service, you see the point. But for the employer, these are expenses. And the employer knows that the rewards in capitalism go to the people who have the highest profit. So they try to keep their expenses down. They want to pay less in wages. They want to provide less in services because it costs them money, which comes out of the profits they would otherwise be making. And because it's an adversarial relationship, unions discover that even after they bargain and they get a contract and everybody signs the contract, the employer is forever trying to get around the contract, to evade the contract, if necessary, to break the contract. It never stops. And why is that important? Because imagine with me that you worked in a worker co-op, not in a regular capitalist business with an employer who's different from you, the employee. Imagine an enterprise in which you, the employee, were also the employer. That's right, a self-governing enterprise, a worker's self-governing enterprise. Or what we used to call WSDEs, Worker Self-Directed Enterprise. The words don't matter. What matters is it's an enterprise organized democratically so that the workers, not somebody else, not an employer who may sit many miles away in a fancy office who never comes to the business of work. No employer anymore. Nobody else who rules over the workers. No, the workers rule themselves. That's an alternative. And you're going to get a better result if you're the boss than if you're always in an adversarial position with someone else. After all, think about it. Modern society got rid of kings and queens in most parts of the world because people wanted to govern themselves. They didn't want some king or the descendants of some king to rule them. Didn't need it, didn't want it, got rid of it. Well, much the same reasoning applies to the king inside your business, which is the boss, which is the board of directors in a corporation. If they started the business, good, give them a watch. If they invented something, give them two watches. Reward them if you wish, fine. But that's a different matter from how the enterprise grows and develops. That could be a democratic approach. And here's some more things to think about. Co-ops are as old as America. You have worker co-ops back in the colonial days when we were part of the British Empire. It's not a new idea, but it's an idea that is becoming newly very relevant to the world we live in. And then there are the things a worker co-op could do that are very different from what capitalist hierarchical enterprises do. I'm going to give you one or two examples. Here's one that'll interest you. In a capitalist enterprise, the employer gets the profits. The employer has the power to lower the wages if he can find a worker who will work for less money, maybe a female rather than a male in typical patriarchal societies, maybe children where you allow child labor, maybe by going abroad where you can get away with paying adult people much less. When that opportunity arises, capitalists go for it. That's why we had child labor. That's why we had exploitation of women at the labor force. That's why in the last 30 years, our manufacturing disappeared as it went to countries where you could pay workers less. A worker co-op wouldn't do any of that. If the workers in a factory or an office or a store ran the business, they're not going to move to another country. Look what that would do to their own lives. They're not going to exploit their own children. They're not going to exploit anybody. And here's another example. In a worker co-op, when it comes time to decide who gets paid how much money, that becomes a democratic decision also. The workers all together vote. Are there some workers who have to get extra education and therefore should be paid a bit more? Okay, make the argument. And if it persuades people, good. But you would never see what we see now. One of the largest employers in America is Amazon. They pay their people very poorly and drive them very hard. That's why there are strikes all over the place in the Amazon world. Why? Because they get paid poorly, but Mr. Bezos just ran the Met Gala here in New York City with $1,000 dresses for the women and so on. Tremendous wealth at one end and barely getting by for the majority. No worker co-op does that. No worker co-op would give a small number of people ridiculous amounts of money, hundreds of billions of dollars, like Mr. Bezos at Amazon, while the rest of the people can't put their kids into college, can't get enough for a decent rental. That wouldn't happen. The inequality of wealth and income that good people worry about and are critical of, to their credit, We could finally do something about it, which we haven't been able to. We've talked about it for centuries in this capitalist system, but we still have gross inequality. You know why? We haven't gone to where the story starts, in the factory, the office, and the store. And if the workers controlled it, they would distribute income and wealth much less unequally than is now the case. They wouldn't give everybody the same amount of money. I doubt it. They might. But that would be up for discussion and democratic decision, which is what it should be. I want to talk to you about yet another issue. The war in Ukraine has had an unbelievably bad effect on Europe, which is where the war is. And at this point, Mr. Trump, having withdrawn in a number of ways from that war, still provides money and still provides weapons, but not the way we once did. It's become even more of a European war. And all the leaders in Europe are busy beating the war drum against Russia and for Ukraine. The leaders are doing it. The mass of people, they are suffering. Why? Because in fighting against Russia, Europe stopped buying Russian oil and gas, cheapest source of energy in the world, gave Europe a place in the world. Europe could compete with China, with the United States, and have the wealth that Europe accumulated. Not anymore. Energy costs more in Europe than anywhere else, much more than China and more than in the United States, and they can't compete. Culminating in the last few weeks, hence my update, with a decision by VW, Volkswagen, and Porsche, which is part of VW, to shut factories, to lay off tens of thousands of workers, to even have a conversation here with Americans about moving VW to the United States. They decided not to do it, but they thought about it. We are watching the deindustrialization of Europe. We are participating in the final years of what was once the powerhouse center of the world, Britain, France, Germany, colonizing the whole world, reorganizing the whole world, are now shrinking into economic irrelevance, and it's costing the people there incredible. And part of the drumbeat against Russia is a desperate attempt of the European leaders to distract their people from the colossal mismanagement of the war with Russia over Ukraine. Russia's economy is as good or better shape than when it started the war. Its opponents, the rest of Europe, in various stages of decline. Very serious issue we will come back to in the future. We've come to the end of the first half of today's show. Stay with me. We're going to have two representatives of the Center for Popular Economics to interview when we come back. Welcome back, friends, to the second half of today's Economic Update. I am very pleased to bring to our microphones and to our cameras two young representatives of something called the Center for Popular Economics. It has been around for a long time, since 1978, and it's been located at the Economics Department of the University of Massachusetts in Amherst, a place where I taught economics for over 30 years. And during that time is when the CPE, as it was known, got going. It's a collective of heterodox political economists. A word about that. We used to call ourselves radical economics. We called ourselves leftist economics. All of that got us into various kinds of trouble. And a word that came to be more comfortable was heterodox. And so, in case you're wondering, that's where all of that comes from. Anyway, the CPE is a collective of heterodox political economics students working their way through the graduate program in economics to get a PhD and to go on to be economists in the larger world. It particularly trains activists in various parts of our society so that their grasp of economics can enhance and improve their activism and its consequences. Thousands of activists have participated in the CPE over the years. First, we have Annie McGrew. She is a PhD student and graduate worker in the economics department at UMass Amherst and a member of the Center for Popular Economics, as well as being active in other programs at the university and in the five-college area of which UMass is a part. Our second guest is Will Cheney. He also is active in the five-college area in a student coalition there, but he's also the director of the Center for Popular Economics. So between the two of them, we have a wonderful combination to give us an idea of what that center is and what it does and why it's an important institution for all of you in my audience to think about. So first of all, Annie and Will, thank you very much for giving us your time today to talk to us about the CPE.
3: Thank you so much for having
4: us. Thanks for having us. Yeah,
3: it's an honor.
2: All right, let me start with Will. Can you briefly give us an overview of the goals and the purpose of the Center for Popular Economics? I understand you're having your next important session, or semester, we might call it, in June. I want to know the details for those who might want to follow up on that and about how interested people can get more than the brief introduction you're about to give us.
3: Right on. Thank you so much. So CPE, kind of our bread and butter, is what we call the Summer Institute. It's usually in the summer. It's about a week long summer camp. And that's, we do a couple other projects, but that's the main one. What we try to do is to train, and spread knowledge of economics to the people with the intent of changing the world. So this isn't just, education for education's sake. We're really trying to give people the tools that they need, to understand the capitalist system in all of its history, understanding things like exploitation, racism, patriarchy, up to fiscal policy. But then on top of that, kind of learning the mainstream neoclassical economics, we also equip the people who, the participants in our programs with alternative, right, those heterodox economic theories, everything from Marxism to feminism, decolonial, institutional, and all of that. In our curriculum, we also cover the history of social movements that have tried to go beyond capitalism, and as well as the theories of these different, alternative post-capitalist economic systems. And at various points in our history, and a lot more recently, we've tried to create spaces for organizations and activists and anybody to form collaborations and kind of work on projects together. We used to do really a lecture format until about 15 years ago. We started changing that to a, Paulo Freire kind of participatory pedagogy. So we don't really do lectures anymore, but we have activities where, instead of teacher and student, we have, Annie and I and other CPE folks are the facilitators. And then everyone who joins as participants. So we'll act out surplus value creation. We'll act out the interest rates and all these things and kind of co-produce the space is the idea. So we're not giving any kind of final correct answers. Really, every activity and module is set up to open up questions, right? To pose problems and, maybe offer many different solutions, but never, just one. One other thing that we try to accomplish here is a translation of the mainstream economics, you know, words that you would hear in the media from politicians, right, that almost entirely come from neoclassical economics, right? The only theory that's really taught in the United States. The translation is really to help people understand what those terms mean, but the vast majority of the tools in the CPE toolbox come from these other radical economic theories.
2: Will, one more thing. I understand you have a new website, and I want people who are interested in what you just told us to know where they can go to get more information.
3: Absolutely. Our old website, which we had for, I understand, decades, was hacked in a very professional kind of way. But we did just get a new website, which is www.popularecon.org. And you can find all the information about the Summer Institute on that website. I'll just say the deadline to apply is May 25th, so it's coming up pretty quick. And the Institute is going to run from June 24th to 28th.
2: All right. Let me turn to the question that I, as an economics professor, and I'm sure many others have in their mind. In a capsule, Annie, this directed to you, what is it that you're doing in the CPE that an economics curriculum in an economics department of an American college or university isn't doing, and that leads you to do what you've done by creating and building this institution?
4: Yeah, that's a good question. So I think that, you know, what Will referenced in terms of like what we learn in most economics programs is like a mainstream or what we call neoclassical economics. And something we're trying to focus on is a lot of times we use the term political economy to talk about the larger focus on economic systems. You know, a lot of people have learned about supply and demand curves and how what happens when they intersect and you can find this equilibrium point, but not many people are trained to think about like how economic systems function, what are their defining characteristics, what are the fundamental logics that define these systems, what is the history of how we got to different systems. So we want people to be thinking critically about the economy and our economic system. And so that's what we think isn't happening in a lot of these programs in the US. Even having a major in economics, you might show up to CPE and you might not have learned a lot of the things that were going over in CPE. And I think the bigger issue in economics in the United States is that it's often treated as this like highly technical and inaccessible field. Like it should only be studied by credentialed experts. And this creates a big problem because you don't have a framework for understanding inflation, debt, unemployment, all of these things that are really important. So a lot of people know something's wrong economically, but we want to connect people's personal experience to like a structural systemic analysis. So we really have this political economy focus that's broader at a more systemic level than what we consider usually think of economics, which has become kind of like a narrow, very quantified field.
2: That's wonderful. Thank you, Annie. It leads me immediately to a question that I've had in my head all my life. I've always wondered, like a naive kid might, that in economics departments, but also in business schools where I have occasionally given a talk or taught something, that when discussion happens about what goes on in an enterprise, you know, a factory, an office, a school that produces some sort of product, the discussion is always as if the only way anybody ever organized an enterprise was to have a boss, if it's a corporation, a board of directors who are in charge and make all the key decisions, and then an army of employees who come in and do what they're told. In other words, that model is presented as if it were the only one. And the alternative, for example, of a democratic worker cooperative where there isn't the employer-employee hierarchy, there isn't that division, it's done as a democratic community, doesn't exist in the curriculum, in the textbook, in the lectures. Will the CPE include alternative ways of organizing the production of goods and services?
4: Yeah, definitely. I mean, we have a review of, you know, economic history, which is something that isn't often taught in most graduate and undergraduate economics classes. So we review like what other forms of economic organization have existed in the past. And then we also talk about what we call like the four flavors of socialism and different ways in which we can organize our economy in more democratic ways. Will has more on the four flavors of socialism, if you want to say anything about that, Will.
3: Yeah, that's often the module that I get to run. So instead of presenting, you know, just one type of socialism or alternative to capitalism, we present four. So we call it the four flavors of socialism. And that's a very open-ended four, right? Because we recognize that the history of this is that there's been many different, you know, ways to try to go beyond. The four that we look at in particular are the social democrat, you know, like the Bernie Sanders, kind of the government does stuff. Then we look at the Soviet Union, China, some of these like state capitalist planning, you know, revolutionary projects. Then we look at what's often called like market socialism. The main, you know, reference point being the experiment in Yugoslavia, where you have markets, but also worker cooperatives. And then number four, we call it either solidarity economy or democratic planning. And we leave that open for the participants. And of course, the structure of the activity is that everyone can think through, you know, the details or like, how are we thinking about the problems and what do we need to do to fix them? So we call this like pluralism, multi-tendency, all these things. Certainly none of us, I think, within CPE, you know, totally agree on what the correct path forward is. But, you know, baked into this is that nobody has the right answer and that it's, you know, socialism or post-capitalism or whatever, you know, you want to call it, by definition, has to be figured out together while we're building it. And that's real, you know, that's right in our curriculum.
2: Okay. Look, you've been very, very clear, very persuasive. Let me just close by saying that I hope perhaps toward the end of the summer that we can have you back and you can tell us how it went and tell us kind of what lessons you learned, because I know as a teacher what you're now learning, which is you never learn as well as when you're a teacher, because when you're a teacher, your students teach you. And if you're open to that, it makes mm-hmm. you the better teacher all along. It's wonderful that you're doing this. It's wonderful, in my judgment, that you are adding to the richness of your education by being teachers while you are learning. It's the best combination, and it will result in a better teacher, no matter what you do, than having it either or, which is unfortunately the norm in this culture. So thank you very much again. The new website for everyone, PopularEcon.org. To Annie and to Will, thank you very much. And to all my audience, I look forward to speaking with you again next week.
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0: Welcome to Growing Greener, your guide to environmentally informed gardening. Produced in collaboration with the Perfect Earth Project, this program brings you each week some expert who puts you in touch with a different aspect of gardening in partnership with nature. Our goal is to make your personal landscape healthier, more beautiful, more sustainable, and more fun. This is your host, Tom Christopher, and today I will be speaking to Emma Grover and Dr. Mauricio Diaz-Granados of the New York Botanical Garden. Mauricio leads strategic positioning and planning for science at NYBG, and Emma is the project manager for an inspiring new program, the Nurturing Nature Initiative. As the partner of an environmental scientist who is helping to unravel the long-term history of the Earth's climate, I have been hearing for decades about the ever-increasing threats resulting from humanity's changes to our planet's climate. I have been deeply frustrated by the lack of a governmental response in the country, which historically has been the greatest emitter of greenhouse gases and which still contributes roughly 12% of all global emissions, the United States. Our politicians are more concerned with cultivating financial contributions from fossil fuel producers and gratifying science deniers than in averting this existential threat. It is with great pleasure, then, that I learned about the role my alma mater, the New York Botanical Garden, has taken up in coordinating a worldwide plant and science-based response from its colleague institutions. Please join with me in listening to Mauricio and Emma describe this new Nurturing Nature initiative. Welcome to Growing Greener, Emma and Mauricio.
1: Thank you so much, Tom. Big pleasure.
2: Yes, thank you.
0: I'm very excited to be speaking with you two today about a powerful new program led by the New York Botanical Garden, the Nurturing Nature Initiative. As long ago as my days at the Botanical Garden as a horticultural student in the 1970s, I became aware that NYBG was not just a leader in plant science, but also in conservation. That was true from its beginnings, I think, when Elizabeth Britton, the wife and scientific partner of the founding president, was a passionate pioneer in the conservation of North American native plants. I actually remember working in the native plants garden at NYBG. She had inspired. But the Nurturing Nature Initiative takes this sort of activism to a new level, doesn't it?
1: Absolutely.
0: And I have to say, I think that's appropriate, even essential. I might add that the environmental crisis we are currently facing, of human-engendered climate change and the mass extinction this threatens, is surely the most powerful crisis we've faced since the onset of the last ice age. On the New York Botanical Garden website, I found a description of the Nurturing Nature Initiative's goal as developing a science-based roadmap for increasing climate resilience through plant-based solutions. Could either of you elaborate on that?
1: Yes, absolutely. So as you well said, the New York Botanical Garden is fully committed to contribute with solutions, plant-based solutions, to fight the climate crisis. And that's why we have an initiative called Plants for Climate Resilience. And we've been thinking and developing this idea that we bring today to this program about how botanical gardens can contribute to restore and heal the planet's ecosystems. We believe that botanical gardens are absolutely key, a key piece in the puzzle for providing these solutions, plant-based solutions, because botanical gardens have numerous characteristics that are very important for this. First, they are plant conservation hubs. They have a very rich living collections, seed banks, and experience in terms of plant propagation, etc. The scientific expertise and research that botanical gardens is, in some cases, unsurpassed. Botanical gardens concentrate this knowledge and experience, in some cases, the result of centuries of experience of professionals working about and learning how best to work with plants and how plants can adapt to different conditions and how plants can provide ecosystem services to society, including protection and resiliency in the face of climate change. But also, botanical gardens are inserted in the middle of societies. They provide education, training, and community engagement, and they have a public face. So they act as a bridge between science and society and can help increase awareness in society about the importance of fighting climate change and adapting to these new conditions. And lastly, botanical gardens, they work in close relationship with organizations all around the cities, the countries, at the regional level, and even at the global level. So they are absolutely key in this network of partnerships and can help policy influence. So all these elements are absolutely key to win the battle against climate change and to restore ecosystems efficiently. And we can dig in a little bit more about that. So that's why with the team at NYBG a few years ago, we thought, how can botanic gardens best contribute to ecosystem restoration? And what we are proposing is to bring together botanical gardens all around the world. We are talking about 3,000 or more botanical gardens to work together in collaboration to restore the most important ecosystems.
0: Yeah, I think this is very exciting, as I said, and I want to insert some statistics I found on the NYBG website about this issue that would serve as a corrective to anybody who underestimates botanical gardens' impact, that they're found on every continent except Antarctica. There are more than 3,800 institutions housing approximately 30% of all known plant species. And these gardens are supported by over 60,000 technical experts, and they welcome hundreds of millions of visitors each year. So this is a big deal.
1: Exactly, that's a big deal. In every angle that you think, botanical gardens should be part of the equation, but sometimes have been left outside from these solutions. And that's when you see implementations that are not biodiversity driven, where the wrong plants are utilized for ecological restoration, etc., etc. So what we want is to bring the strength of botanical gardens, as you mentioned, that has different components, to implement solutions that can last for long periods, that are aligned to the principles that botanical gardens have in terms of focusing on protecting and restoring the plant diversity, and looking always or focusing on integrative approaches. So how you can provide solutions that tick most of the boxes in terms of ecosystem services for society, ecosystem approaches where you include the fungal community, the whole spectrum of plants that you can include, plus all the elements, species interactions all around, from soil to pollinators to the societies living in the surroundings.
0: So Emma, I wonder if you could speak to how NYBG has been reaching out to these other institutions to include them, and what form this might take.
2: Yeah, happy to speak on that. So in these first, we're coming up on 2 years of the project, we have commissioned a global survey of botanical gardens to better understand the current state and scope of how botanical gardens are working in the restoration space, where we gathered a lot of information on current projects that are underway, projects that gardens would love to be involved in and need more support to get off the ground, and also thinking about the roles that gardens play in the restoration space, whether it be taxonomic expertise or monitoring or management of the projects to the key challenges. And this is a way that we were able to kind of assess the landscape as it is right now and help to further communication for partnerships down the line. And I would also say we've been active in conferences both nationally and internationally. We had a great program at New York City Climate Week where we invited people and shared about the important role of botanical gardens in the restoration space to try and get this out there. One in New York City, where a lot of urban restoration is happening and the botanical garden plays a really big role. but also thinking internationally, where we attended the climate change COP30 in Brazil and also had numerous sessions where we spoke about the roles that botanical gardens can play in the restoration space at this global scale. And we are always continually reaching out to gardens. We have a great advisory group of 10 key experts whose expertise ranges from botanical science to community-based conservation to policy work. And these people who are based all across the globe really help to bridge our work in New York to what might be happening in different countries and different ecosystems where this work is really important.
0: What has the response been so far?
2: People are excited. I think people are really excited by the idea of a network where experiences can be shared and you can learn from others who are working in this space and also gather information and expertise that can enhance these projects. Some of the key barriers we've seen to effective restoration come from difficulty in acquiring tools and resources and sharing knowledge and ensuring the long-term success of projects. So when people hear about a network where we can bring people together and provide resources and connect the expertise from botanical institutions to on-the-ground implementation, I think it's something people are really excited about and see a need for in their restoration projects to ensure that we're using native species and that the interventions applied are really fit to place. And collaboration is always something that sparks positivity. So it's been great.
0: Oh, good. Do you know, both of you have been speaking of plant solutions. So for a member of the public such as me, I have some idea of what that might entail, but perhaps you could give examples of some plant-based solutions preparing for increasing resilience for climate change. I don't know who'd like to take this on first.
1: Yeah, I'll start and then I'll pass it to Emma with a very simple example. When we talk about plant-based solutions, obviously it's solutions to a problem. So we identify a problem, could be the risk of flooding because of climate change. And then when you have all these villages, coastal villages that have increased risk of flooding, you can think of an engineering-based solution, could be a barrier protection, or you could think of a plant-based solution that could be restoring a mangrove community that can act as a barrier, or even to create a barrier based on mangrove trees. So those are two different approaches. We prefer the plant-based solutions because of the many, many advantages. And in order to do this, you need to know which plants, how to create these solutions, which are the benefits, but also the challenges for each implementation. So you can think of a huge spectrum of possibilities for how to reduce the heat impact in cities with climate change using plants and green infrastructure around the cities, all the way to helping even tackling some other societal challenges, such as food insecurity. So some of these forests that botanical gardens can help to restore, can provide food to societies. And that's why sometimes we talk about food forests.
2: I can add one more example too, just kind of speaking to some of the plant-based solutions that NYBG is implementing in our region. There's a really great program called the Bronx River Watershed Health and Resilience Program. So it leverages the expertise and resources of NYBG science, horticulture, and education. So it really shows the interdisciplinary nature of these institutions, but working to reforest degraded patches along the Bronx River. And it's really collaborative, bringing in different nonprofits and policy bodies in the state. And it's helping to restore this ecological corridor and provide benefits for both biodiversity and communities, but really focused on the plants. So planting trees that are appropriate for the place and collaborating with NYBG horticulture and science, but also people in the communities who have knowledge on really what should be planted and where for the most benefits for the place.
1: And maybe one more example, one of our researchers, Brad Oberle, he carried out a research a few years ago in Florida, implementing microforests in urban green spaces, like these green gardens around it, highways, etc., planting food plants, banana trees, pineapples, etc. Food plants, because in most of the cases they have been domesticated, they grow quickly, they fix carbon at a faster pace than woody plants. So they are providing multiple services. They are helping to fix carbon and fighting in that way climate change, and providing services not just to humans, but also to all the ecosystem of animals around. So that is how one solution, wealth based on plants, can help achieving multiple targets.
0: You know, I can hardly claim to be impartial, being a plant-focused person, but it strikes me that an advantage of, say, even like a barrier, for instance, a plant-based barrier versus an engineered one, is that the plant-based barrier, if it's well designed, can be self-repairing. And it will adapt to changes in the conditions, which is something that an engineered solution can't do. So I see a great potential in what you're talking about.
1: You are absolutely right.
2: It's kind of fun when these, like a plant barrier becomes a part of the ecological puzzle of a place too, and like interact with other flora and fauna and just kind of add to the ecological complexity of the site.
0: Emma and Dr. Diaz-Granados, I need to take a moment here to remind listeners that this program is Growing Greener, a weekly conversation about gardening in partnership with nature, coming to you from the studios of WESU 88.1 FM in Middletown, Connecticut. This is your host, Tom Christopher, and today I am talking with Emma Grover and Dr. Mauricio Diaz-Granados of the New York Botanical Garden about a powerful new program they are launching, the Nurturing Nature Initiative. Do you know there's a popular perception, a misconception, I should say, that scientists work in ivory towers without much contact with the public or its concerns? And that's certainly not true of NYBG, which in my half century of experience has always been involved with the people of its local community of the Bronx, where it's based, plus in all the areas around the world where it has carried out its plant research and exploration. This initiative certainly demonstrates how involved the New York Botanical Garden is with all sorts of groups of people all over the world.
1: That's absolutely right, Tom. Sometimes people think of botanical gardens just as static collections of living plants, kind of biodiverse parks. And probably that was at the not even at the origin of botanical gardens, because at the origin of them, they were collections of medicinal plants and food plants with a purpose. But the role of botanical gardens has been evolving over time, not just to include a diverse collection of plants and to learn about how to conserve them and propagate them, to study them in all the different aspects from classification, taxonomy, breeding, morphology, physiology. But a few centuries ago, botanical gardens opened their doors to the public and started having interaction with the public and started providing education opportunities. So scientists in botanical gardens have had usually that commitment of engaging with the visitors. And later on, they started to work beyond their boundaries. And this has been increasing in the last decades, where many botanical gardens are carrying out work with the communities in their cities, in their surrounding ecosystems, and beyond. In the case of the New York Botanical Garden, we

0: But also we work, as Emma was saying, with various partners and the community to restore the Bronx River watershed. And we work beyond in the ecosystems in the New York State and in the area in the Northeast and in many other countries. At the moment, we have research projects in more than 60 countries, from Vanuatu and Brazil and Peru and Colombia to Kenya, Ethiopia, and even Canada. And in those projects, we work in various aspects, from the understanding of their biodiversity all the way to how we can help protecting and restoring their ecosystems.
1: I was struck, even as a student, I spent a lot of time with the graduate students, the botanical graduate students, and the common language among them, and this is back in the 1970s, was Spanish, because so many of them were spending their time in the neotropics, and that was the language they became accustomed to speaking to each other. And I thought it was fabulous that in an old New York City institution, that there was already this international perspective going on. And as you say, it's only increased dramatically in the last few decades.
0: That's correct. And we would say that we are quite a diverse institution and multilingual. And we have to every single time interact with people from all around the world. Our goal is it's a global goal, a global mission, how we can understand the world's biodiversity and their benefits to society and to nature.
2: And that's something I'll just add that I think is unique about the Nurturing Nature Initiative is that it bridges impacts across local, regional, and global scales because these institutions are really rooted in place, but they also are united by shared goals and capacities. And we can see connections, local impacts as communities and restoration practitioners collaborate with gardens, but the impacts for global climate and biodiversity really span the globe, and a lot of opportunities for regional shared learning and best practices as well through this initiative and network building.
1: And the description I've read of the Nurturing Nature Initiative specifically addresses not just working with institutional partners, but also all sorts of local activists and helping botanical gardens become centers of resources for local activists. There was even in this description of the initiative a line about respectful, and this is a quote, respectful partnerships with indigenous and local knowledge holders. And that sounds like a powerful and progressive move. I'm curious, why does the proposal specify respectful in particular?
2: One thing that we really, really want to be respectful about is ensuring that these projects are built on partnerships and participatory design and development and implementation of restoration projects that consider the ecological, social, economic impacts of what's taking place on the ground. So, as we seek to build this network and support projects happening all around the globe, supported by botanical gardens, wanting to ensure that the projects are built collaboratively with people in the communities, local restoration practitioners who might have the most knowledge about a place, indigenous and local communities whose traditional ecological knowledge transcends a lot of what Western science can tell us. So, ensuring that we have a lot of perspectives brought to the table and everyone has a chance to share their thoughts on the best way to do a restoration project in a place that might be totally unbeknownst to someone like me working in New York. So, really just ensuring that there's space for all opinions and types of knowledge to come to the table as we build different restoration projects and share knowledge.
1: Yes, and I know that's something that working with local experts and often not academic or scientific experts is also an enduring part of the New York Botanical Gardens heritage. It's had all kinds of ethnobotanical programs, and I've spoken to Michael Balick, for instance, of his work with healers and other plant experts all around the globe. The importance of learning to listen as well as to teach. That, I think, is essential to any kind of collaboration, particularly if you want to reach people at a local level.
2: I agree. I think there's so much learning and listening to be done as we look to the projects that can have the greatest impact for both the environment and for the communities where they're situated.
1: I am curious about.

0: about what the New York Botanical Gardens' role will be in this ongoing association of botanical gardens around the world.
1: Yeah, so the New York Botanical Garden is the leader of this project, working in close collaboration with our partners at Botanic Gardens Conservation International. NYBG is positioning itself as a key coordinator and manager and supporter of this type of work happening. NYBG has worked for decades in the plant-based solution space, doing both taxonomic research and community-focused conservation, and bringing that long-term institutional expertise to the management of a large global project happening in a lot of different places at once. So hoping to be a coordinator and communicator and place to convene key resources and knowledge, and also a connector then shares this back to the communities where it's needed in a way that's beneficial and breaks down barriers that often hinder restoration success.
0: Well, this all sounds really exciting and really positive. In closing, I'm wondering if, Emma, you could suggest if listeners wanted to learn more about this initiative and perhaps support it, how would they do so?
1: That's a great question. Well, I'll do a little plug. In the next coming weeks, we have a review publication coming out with the Botanic Gardens Conservation International on the role of botanical gardens in the restoration space, where we're bringing together the expertise of our advisory group, NYBG curators, and members of the Ecological Restoration Alliance of Botanic Gardens to talk about case studies and touch on different themes of how botanical gardens can work in this space. So just that's a publication and kind of resource coming out soon. Another way to stay connected is through our Nurturing Nature Initiative website hosted by NYBG, where we like to talk about key conferences we're attending or big events coming up and sharing out research and big milestones about the project. But I'd also say if you're really interested in getting involved in the project or are a botanical gardener, botanically minded person who wants to collaborate, to send me an email. And I'm happy to chat always.
0: And they'll find your email address on the NYBG website?
1: Yes. And if it's not there, I'll put it there. But you should be able to find me that way.
0: Okay, great. Well, we've run out of time, but I don't want to close without a plug for the beauty of the Bronx River, which people think, oh, that sounds like some sort of neglected drainage ditch. But in fact, it's quite beautiful. And if anybody who's in New York wants an escape to nature, I can't recommend too highly going to the New York Botanical Garden and walking through its never logged forest, its old growth forest, along a ravine through which the Bronx River passes. You feel like you've been instantly teletransported from New York City to the Adirondacks. So it's definitely worth a visit.
1: Yes. And bring your binoculars because the birds are really happy and you'll see a lot.
0: Okay. Thank you very much, Emma. And thank you, Mauricio. Thank you for joining us for this week's Growing Greener. Please join us again next week at the same time on this radio station for another episode, or listen to Growing Greener as a podcast at www.thomaschristophergardens.com. 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
1: The first woman to pilot and command the space shuttle. This week on Planetary Radio. I'm Sarah El Ahmed of the Planetary Society, with more of the human adventure across our solar system and beyond. Eileen Collins was the first woman to pilot the space shuttle, and the first woman to command one. She also led NASA's return to flight mission after the loss of the space shuttle Columbia. Her life is now the subject of a documentary called Space Woman, and she's here with us today. And of course, we'll close out with Bruce Betts, our chief scientist, who joins us for What's Up. If you love Planetary Radio and want to stay informed about the latest space discoveries, make sure you hit that subscribe button on your favorite podcasting platform. By subscribing, you'll never miss an episode filled with new and awe-inspiring ways to know the cosmos and our place within it. When Colonel Eileen Collins was a kid in Elmira, New York, she dreamed of flying. She read books about pilots and astronauts and saved up her money from odd jobs to pay for flying lessons. She kept her dreams quiet, though, knowing that most people would tell her that she couldn't do it because she was a girl. In 1995, she piloted the space shuttle Discovery on STS-63, becoming the first woman to pilot a U.S. spacecraft. That was the mission that made the first space shuttle approach to the Russian space station Mir. She returned to space in 1997 aboard Atlantis for a docking at the Mir space station. Then in 1999, she commanded space shuttle Columbia on STS-93, becoming the first woman to command a space shuttle mission. They deployed the Chandra X-ray Observatory, which remains one of NASA's flagship space telescopes to this day. Her fourth and final mission, STS-114, was in 2005. It was NASA's critical return-to-flight mission, sending the shuttle back into space for the first time following the Columbia disaster. But Space Woman, the new documentary written and directed by Hannah Berryman, tells a much deeper story. Based on Collins's book called Through the Looking Glass to the Stars, the story of the first American woman to command a space mission, co-written by Jonathan H. Ward, it explores not just her career achievements, but her personal journey, the people that supported her, the hardships her family endured, and what it costs to reach for the stars. The film is now available on Amazon Prime, Apple TV, Google Play, and YouTube. Here's my conversation with Eileen Collins. Hi, Eileen. Thanks for joining me.
2: Hi. Well, thank you for interviewing me. This is great.
1: Well, I understand that you're also a Planetary Society member, and from quite a while back. When did you join?
2: Yes, I joined in about 1980. And just to give you some background, I had joined the Air Force in 1978, a long time ago, but they sent me to Oklahoma. And I was coming from upstate New York, where we were kind of lived down in a valley. We had a lot of fog, a lot of humidity. And I moved to Oklahoma, where we had flat plains, clear skies at night, and I discovered the beautiful night sky. And that's when I decided to join every organization that had anything to do with space exploration. And Planetary Society, I think, was the first one that I joined. And, you know, I got your magazine. I always read it. And it was just really cool to know that there was a community of people out there that were as inspired about learning about space as inspired as I was. So it's been pretty cool. And I'm still a member.
1: I love to hear that so much. I know it meant a lot to me to find that community of people that understood my love of space. So I hope that gave you a little bit of that community as you went off on your space adventures.
2: Oh, you bet. It did.
1: I think there's also another personal angle on this conversation for me, which is that my grandmother on my mother's side became a pilot when she was very young as well. And it was also in a time where it was not very normal for women to become pilots. What initially drew you to learning how to fly?
2: Well, without a doubt, it was reading books. I did not have access to a lot of resources when I was a kid. You know, my parents didn't have a lot of money. I couldn't get flying lessons. Although I will say my dad took us to the glider port. So near my home in Elmira, New York, we had Harris Hill Glider Port, which is also the location of the National Soaring Museum. And my dad would take us up there and we'd watch gliders take off and land. And that was kind of inspiring. So I think that really set the seed. But also my mother took us to the library and spent a lot of time in the library, but I eventually discovered the section on flying. And I read books with really dramatic titles, you know, titles like, I'm sure I can remember some, Fate is the Hunter, which is about exploring in an airplane, and The Stars at Noon, which, you know, like your grandmother, there's a story of the women that flew. This was as far back as World War II. Women flew in, well, they ferried airplanes. It was called the Women Air Force Service Pilots. And I read a book about Jackie Cochran, who was the woman that started the WASP. And she struggled as a kid. She was, you know, dirt poor and grew up in the Deep South. And she was able to, I want to say, become a successful businesswoman. And then she was able to start the Women Air Force Service Pilots. So, you know, reading books and having role models, men and women pilots and people that explored, and you really learn more about this great world that we live in, discover the universe, I like to say. So that always inspired me, and I had a lot of passion for being an explorer, and airplanes was just one way to do it. And so that's kind of how I got started. Oh, and by the way, I should also add, I remember reading about the Gemini astronauts way back in the 1960s. I was a little kid, and I wanted to be just like them. They were engineers. They were test pilots. They were just like the coolest people I had ever heard of. So way back then, I decided I wanted to be part of the space program. And here I am. It actually happened.
1: Right. I love, too, some of the inspiration that you drew from your brother and the building of Estes rockets when you were kids. That was just such a fun detail.
2: That's right. That's right. We did. And in fact, you can still buy those Estes rockets today and build them. You got to be careful. You got to follow the rules. But it's really fun to, you know, I say get the basics of rocketry by having a hobby.
1: I'm really glad that you had those resources because clearly, you know, your childhood was very difficult. And you say pretty early in the film that you didn't really try very hard in school because little boys would bully the girls that did very well in school. And I'm wondering how you went from that mindset to ultimately going to the library, learning all of this on your own, and ultimately becoming the commander of the space shuttle.
2: Yeah, well, I think it's really just growing up. And I definitely do remember the smart girls in class were picked on by the boys. You know, it was just kind of the culture of growing up in upstate New York. And I think what really got me out of that was going away to college. I think you're more independent in college. And then when I eventually joined the military, it was have a mission, be part of that mission. It's all about teamwork. It's about knowing as much as you can about whatever the system is that you're working on. And I really love that life of organization and knowing what was expected of you and knowing how, like, to measure, ways to measure success. And I learned that in the military, in as a pilot and eventually a test pilot in the military. And I just found that I thrived better in that environment. And of course, the world needs all kinds of people. I wouldn't say that I was the most creative person. I'm more of the engineering math brain. But that's why we have teams, to bring those people together. And pulling the talents of each member will bring that success. That's an important concept.
1: It really is. And it really shows through your career. There have been some really challenging moments that you had to be very skilled in order to survive, literally. But it really does take a team. And I think that this documentary does a really great job of exploring all the people around you and how it all led to your success.
2: Yes, definitely, in the teamwork involved. But I would say one of the things that I want to say contributed to my success was the fact that being the only woman in the room, or in my case, when I started pilot training back in all the way back to 1978, when I started pilot training, I was in the first class of women to go through pilot training at my base in Oklahoma. Now, there were four of us women, but there were over 500 pilots on the base. And we were the first four women there ever, but we were part of the test program, Can Women Fly Military Aircraft? So it was important for the four of us who, you know, we all love flying. We wanted to be pilots just like the guys, but yet we also had to succeed for the test program that we were in. It basically, the goal of the test program was to determine if women can fly military aircraft the same way the men can. And we needed to succeed for the generations of women to follow us. I mean, if we failed, that would have, I mean, I can't imagine why we would fail. It turns out that women fly airplanes just like men. There's really no difference. It's just that if that's what you are inspired by and that's what you want to do, you should be able to do that. So we turned out our numbers, our grades were just like the guys. So of course the program was determined in the end to be successful. But here's the lesson that came out of that is I felt like I needed to study more and try harder. I was in the simulator more often because I would go in at night by myself and practice. There were times I'd go out to the hangars and I'd talk to the maintenance guys. You know, they'd have panels off the airplane. I'm like, what does the generator look like? Or let's look at an engine. Where are the turbine blades? Where are the compressor blades? And, you know, what do they do? Can you tell me from your perspective? So I think the extra work that I did helped me do better than I would if I was just like doing the minimum required. So I worked extra hard. I always wanted to be, like, if you remember the old Star Trek TV series I used to watch as a kid, you know, Scotty would be back there in the engine room and they're like, Captain, you know, and I wonder, Scotty would have the answer and he would save the mission. He'd save the ship, the crew, and the mission. And that was what I wanted to do. I wanted to be, you know, when something broke, I wanted to be the person that had the answer. I wanted to at least have a suggestion, come up with a creative idea. And so that's, I think, what inspired me. And so I think if you find that you're the only person in the room, maybe the only woman in the room, or maybe the only one from a certain country, or maybe you're different in one way or the other, maybe that can work to your advantage. You try harder and you become the expert in something. So that was always the kind of person I wanted to be.
1: I love that. I always used to pretend to be Captain Janeway when I was a little girl, right? But all of what you're telling me reminds me a lot of what I've heard from some of the early African-American astronauts about that weight of representation, right? Like, you don't just have to succeed, but you also have to be extraordinary just so that other doors for other people don't close. And you actually mentioned that in the film, that you said you have to be better than the men just to be equal. And I wonder if you think that has changed much for women in modern day spaceflight?
2: Well, that's an interesting question, because I think now we have more and more women astronauts. It has gotten to be, I want to say it's 50-50. I don't think it has to be 50-50, but it's getting pretty darn close. In fact, the last class of astronauts that were hired by NASA had more women. I think the United States side of it, there were 5 women and 3 men. And NASA said, hey, we just hired the people that we needed, you know, the skills we needed and the, you know, the best people that we interviewed. And that was the way it fell out. And we're not looking for quotas or anything. So I think it's definitely gotten easier today as far as the acceptance. You walk into the room as a woman and people will look at you and like, they know there have been many, many successful women astronauts in the past, regardless of their, you know, what their background, whether they were a pilot, engineer, scientist, doctor, you know, some different types of science backgrounds that we're looking for. And people know that the women have done well in doing spacewalks, operating the robot arm. So it's not like you have to prove yourself as a woman anymore. You still have to prove yourself as an individual, as a competent person. So you can't just skate. And, you know, astronauts don't do that because we know our lives are at stake in the missions that we fly, and what we know can save our lives someday. So I think we as astronauts are more motivated by, you know, there's a personal safety and the risk management side of it. Of course, you don't want to have an accident in space. You have a family down on Earth that loves you and wants you to come back. So I do think it is a little bit different, but I think there still are unique, even for the guys, you know, I'm sure guys have their unique issues too. So I think we should all look at areas where that might be considered a weakness and turn them into strength.
1: Mm-hmm. And I think both your book and this documentary do a really great job of not just showing how difficult it was to overcome those barriers in your own career, but also they both reveal these deeply personal details about your life. And I know that while you were going through this process of becoming commander of the space shuttle, you dealt with a lot of scrutiny, a lot of public attention because you are a woman in that role. But now at this point in your life, you're sharing a lot of the personal details about your human life at home, your life with your father, growing up in poverty, you know, your daughter's struggles, dealing with you going to space and her fear for you. And I feel like those personal details are just so valuable in inspiring others. What has the public reaction been to both like your book and this documentary as people have been learning this other side of the hardships that you've overcome?
2: Yeah, so we have had some really interesting public reactions. Of course, we've been going around the country with Spacewoman for, it's been almost a year now. But the nice thing about going in person is we would do Q&A afterwards. Myself and my director, Hannah Berryman, would come in at the end of the film in many, many places around the country, and we would do like 30 minutes of questions from the audience. People would come up to me afterwards and say the most interesting things. For example, twice I have had men my age say to me, "I cried through the whole thing." Mm-hmm. And all I can guess, and I had one woman come up to me who was in her 20s and say, "That movie changed my life." And people would come up and say, "My father was also an alcoholic." And so I would ask them, "Are you glad that was in the film? Are you glad that you saw that?" And they always would say, "Yes, I'm glad that I saw that." And I think it kind of helps them maybe with understanding that they weren't alone in the struggles that they have had in life. And I think some of the people that said they cried in the film probably had alcoholic parents or probably had children or maybe a spouse that was going through like really scary times in their life. And, you know, maybe a military member who's deployed overseas and every day they're worried, is my loved one okay? What's going to happen to them? And it's kind of scary. But I think seeing Spacewoman has helped them, I think, cope with some of the, I want to say, fears and struggles in their life. And another thing that we would explore, I would say, that kind of really came out in the Q&A, based on a question someone asked, is what you can and can't control. Mm-hmm. And I mentioned that in the film, that if you are an astronaut trying to control everything, you're going to be miserable because you cannot control everything. You have to understand what you can control and spend your time on that. And then what you cannot control, you need to know what it is and you need to understand it. And you need to know how to be ready to react when something unpredictable happens. And that's why in the space program, we have flight rules. And those flight rules are, you know, normally those are used in mission control. And then for the crew, those flight rules are rewritten in the form of procedures. And we take the procedures into space with us. And so if something unpredictable happens, you know, I don't have control over a piece of space debris hitting my space station. You know, I know there's people on Earth that track debris. It's our biggest problem in space. But once it gets to a very small size, say something the size of a quarter that you can't track, if it hits our space station and we develop a leak, I can't stop that piece of debris from hitting me. But yet, if it hits me, I have procedures that can find the leak. You know, you put on your oxygen, and then you take a look at, I want to say, the data that you have available to you that shows you where that leak is. You know, we have flow sensors and pressure sensors and things like that. Then you find the leak, and then you plug the leak. So I think, you know, I'm really, based on the Q&A, this issue of what you can and can't control is something that I never was really conscious of in the years I was an astronaut, but now I'm very conscious of it. And I think that's a tool that we can take in our lives every day to help control our stress. And by the way, a little bit off the subject, but we talk about deep space travel and sending people someday, you know, to Mars, or even as we go to the moon and we do long missions, and then we go to Mars and do even longer missions. The older I get, the more I get concerned about our crew, the people that we put together, how they're going to get along and how they're going to handle human nature in space. I think this is going to be a very interesting problem, that it's not like engineering where there's, you know, black and white, right or wrong, but it's going to be more like, how do we put the right crews together and they will get along? And if someone starts having, hopefully not, but if someone starts having a mental issue, whether it's depression, anxiety, or loneliness, how do you select people that won't have that? Of course, everybody does to an extent. And then how do you prevent it from happening? And then if it happens, how do you manage it? And I find this fascinating. And I really believe there's a role for, you know, people that study and deal with human nature as to how we're going to be living and working in space stations in deep space someday.
1: I think you're very right. I've had some very interesting conversations in recent months with the people that have worked on the Artemis program. And it is a huge concern for them as well, because you can do everything possible to try to understand how your spacecraft is going to operate, but it is really the human mind and how it deals with the stress of long-term confined space travel that I think is something we're really, really going to have to explore, because it's going to be very important if you're going to be stuck in a, you know, spacecraft together for 6 months on your way to Mars, let alone being there on the surface with no connection to Earth.
2: And I would add to that the role of sunlight in our lives. You know, we learned during the pandemic the importance of getting out in the sun because, you know, a lot of people were, you know, they were quarantined, they were stuck inside. And if you don't have sunlight on your skin for a long, long period of time, that definitely, I think, has an effect on your mental state of mind. And for somebody in a spacecraft for a long period of time, you know, and again, that's just one example. There's so many more. How are you going to make sure that physically, you know, we all talk about mental things, but I think the mental side comes from there's a physical, I want to say, contributor to our mental state, and things like having the right vitamins, eating the right food, and, you know, making sure that any potential, no human body is perfect. So even astronauts have little things here and there. I mean, I could say, you know, hangnail. I mean, you know, the problems astronauts have are pretty minor, but because you are screened before you go up in space, but maybe you'll get up in space and that minor problem will turn into something major. These are the kind of things that we're learning on the space station. And of course, our astronauts are up there for 6, 9, 12 months without any sunlight. But we're starting to learn that light, you know, even the bright lights that we go on when we're in quarantine to help sleep shift us, they have a major role in our mental state.
1: Mm-hmm. I mean, we need our people to be happy and healthy as we're doing these kinds of things. And especially, you need people who can stay calm under difficult situations. And I think you've overcome so many things. But on top of that, you've dealt with some really, really challenging missions, right? Some of them went almost flawlessly, right? I loved the part in the film where you were docking with Mir and watching all the cosmonauts waving their little doll at you, but also that wonderful international food party you had. That was such a fun detail. But then on the other extreme, you have situations like STS-93, right? Where you ended up with a fuel leak on the way up, which must have been so difficult to deal with, not just as a person who was, you know, this was your first command, but also you had the Chandra X-ray Observatory riding along with you. So there was so much going along with that. How do you just stay calm and compartmentalized in a really tough situation like that?
2: Yeah, well, without a doubt, it's the training. And I believe in the astronaut office, in the shuttle program, and at NASA overall, the investment that we put into training, not just building the best simulators, that costs money, you know, but building the best simulators. We had a motion-based simulator that we used for ascent and entry with all the noise and the shaking and the lights flashing. And during an ascent into space, you have got to stay focused on your instruments, your performance, how the engines operating, are we going where we're supposed to go, what's our energy level. And if you're distracted by all of these external cues, like the shaking, the lights flashing, the noise, you know, it sounds like you're in a room on fire. And those external cues need to be filtered out of your thinking. And the way we do that is by simulator after simulator, years and years of this before, I mean, 5 years of simulators before my first flight in the motion base helped me screen all that out and just pay attention to what's changing, what's different that I haven't seen in my training. And I would say the fact that we trained malfunctions, and as astronauts, we knew how to identify what is the problem and then what procedure do I go to? And once you find the procedure, how do I execute that? Going through the steps quickly, but not making a mistake. And I think all those years of practice is what helped me stay calm. Because honestly, if you just got in a space shuttle and launched into space, or any spacecraft and launched into space, and you started hearing bells and whistles going off and, you know, klaxons, and that would scare the life out of you. So I found that, you know, in the situation you were talking about, we had an alarm go off, and it was just normal for me to look at the emergency warning panel and see what's the light or what's the message. And I saw in that particular case, a fuel cell one P pH message that meant something's wrong with our fuel cell. But it turned out through our training, you know, that's just a stray message because we actually had AC1 phase A electrical short. And what do we do with that? Well, we lost two of our main engine controllers. And there were only three switches to throw. And that was my pilot's job, Jeff Ashby, three switches, which basically just prevented our main engines from failing. And fortunately, none of our engines failed, and we continued up to space. Now, separate from that, we had that hydrogen leak. I did not know that we had a hydrogen leak because it was so small, it didn't come up on our instruments, but Mission Control saw it. And even if I knew there was a leak, there was nothing I could do to stop it. We're back into that what you can and can't control. I could not stop the leak. It was just all I had to do was think about if we run out of gas early and we have an early main engine cutoff, I am going to be in a lower orbit than I need to deploy this telescope. Well, it turned out we did have what was called a low-level cutoff, and there were only two of them in the entire 30 years of the space shuttle program. Only two missions had what's called a LOX low-level cut, where we ran out of gas, and there's four sensors in the fuel tank that we say when they go dry or they show that you're out of gas, they send a command to shut the engines down. So on that Chandra mission, we actually ended up in a lower orbit than we were targeting. Fortunately for the Chandra Observatory, we had enough fuel in our orbit engines, the OMES engines, to circularize that orbit and get the telescope out on time. Now, I knew that I was responsible for that $2 billion telescope. That's what it cost to build it. It was probably worth more than that. But in my crew, so myself and my crew were responsible for getting that telescope out. And we did. We got it out on time. And after that, it was like, whew, you know, it just big weight off our shoulders. And, you know, from that point on, it was really just the checks, the commands that were sent to the telescope, which, by the way, that Chandra had its own booster on it, which sent it a third of the way to the moon. That Chandra Observatory was built for 5 years, and it has been operating 25 years, and it is almost perfect. So the people that built that, it was TRW at the time, built here in Southern California, they did a tremendous job. In fact, they took the lessons learned from the Hubble Space Telescope, which you might remember back in 1990 when Hubble was launched, its mirror was not, it was, I want to say, a little bit nearsighted. And they had to put a lens on it via a spacewalk. And 3 years later, they did a spacewalk and fixed the Hubble. Well, we weren't going to let that happen again with Chandra. So they put more money into end-to-end testing on the Chandra to make sure that it, when it got up in space, it would be, because you can't get to that Chandra. It's beyond the reach of our current spacecraft today to send a spacewalker there. So we really can't fix it. So it had to be perfect. And thank goodness, you know, I'm very proud of that mission, and I'm very proud of all the scientists and engineers that worked on it and still working on it today.
3: Isn't that remarkable? So many of these spacecraft or rovers, observatories have just been living far beyond the lifetime we expected. I mean, the Voyagers are still out there almost 50 years later operating. It's just absolutely wild.
2: No, we got the New Horizons out there too, which went to Pluto, but now it's beyond Pluto. So every once in a while, they turn that on and see what, you know, I don't know what they're looking for out there, but it's still working great. So it's nice to have that as we try to, I want to say, learn more about, you know, what is really beyond our solar system. Mm-hmm. So fascinating.
3: We'll be right back with the rest of my interview with Eileen Collins after the short break.
4: Hi, y'all. LeVar Burton here. Through my roles on Star Trek and Reading Rainbow, I have seen generations of curious minds inspired by the strange new worlds explored in books and on television. I know how important it is to encourage that curiosity in a young explorer's life. That's why I'm excited to share with you a new program from my friends at the Planetary Society. It's called the Planetary Academy, and anyone can join. Designed for ages 5 through 9 by Bill Nye and the curriculum experts at the Planetary Society, the Planetary Academy is a special membership subscription for kids and families who love space. Members get quarterly mail packages that take them on learning adventures through the many worlds of our solar system and beyond. Each package includes images and factoids, hands-on activities, experiments and games, and special surprises. A lifelong passion for space, science, and discovery starts when we're young. Give the gift of the cosmos to the explorer in your life.
3: But that was just one of the difficult missions you were on. I think the one that really had me on the edge of my seat was STS-114, right? It was right after the Columbia disaster happened, and you were commanding this space shuttle, a return to flight, which could have dictated the entire future of the American space program. And, you ended up with an issue there that the creativity of this rendezvous pitch maneuver with the International Space Station, and you literally having to fly that by hand to see what was going on the underside. Like, that was just, I had heard about it before, but seeing it captured on film in this documentary was just so visceral, and it made me fear for you all over again.
2: Well, I'm going to say that our producers and our director, Hannah Berryman, and the editor, they did a fantastic job in telling that story about the rendezvous pitch-around maneuver. And I really love the way they displayed it on screen. And just to give you a little bit of background, the Columbia accident was caused by a breach in their heat shield. They had a hole or a crack in their heat shield, and it was under the wing where the astronauts couldn't see it. And as they returned home, the hot gases got into the wing, and it melted the aluminum understructure, and the wing broke off, and the Columbia tumbled out of control. And that happened at a very high Mach number. They were over Mach 10, around 200,000 feet. So no one could survive that. And so to get the shuttle flying again, there were many things we had to do. And one of them was, well, we need to know if there is a breach in our heat shield. So many great ideas. And the one about the rendezvous pitch-around maneuver came from a very smart engineer. And he was courageous, too, to speak up. Prior to the accident, if he had recommended that idea of flipping the shuttle around, they would have thrown him out of the room. They'd say, get out of here. What are you? You're crazy. Well, we just killed 7 astronauts, so we better come up with some crazy ideas here. And I was in the meeting where he came in and pitched his idea. And it was, as we approach the space station, why don't we just flip the shuttle around and expose the underside of the shuttle where the astronauts can't see, and have the astronauts on the space station take pictures, download the pictures, and mission control can look at them and see if there's any problems. And a lot of naysayers are like, you can't do that. The crew can't lose sight. That's going to be unsafe, and on and on. But it was a good discussion. And in the end, I suggested, why don't we just do it in the simulator and see if it works? And, it was still a year away from our launch. So we developed this procedure. Kudos to the rendezvous engineers. They did a super great job in helping us as a crew refine this. And we did it. We did find some problems. There were a couple of gap fillers that had popped out between our tiles that required a spacewalk to remove them. And that was very successful. I like the way the movie Spacewoman shows how we did that. It was dramatic, yes. They did a good job of showing that in the film. But the other interesting thing is every shuttle mission after ours until the end of the program did that rendezvous pitch-around maneuver. And what would have originally been a crazy idea ended up being very practical. It cost almost nothing. It took an extra 6 minutes out of our closure time to the space station, which is really nothing. And it used a tiny bit of fuel. I'm really surprised that it was something that we didn't do all along. So I like to use that as a lesson. People can learn. Sometimes crazy ideas maybe aren't really all that crazy, and we shouldn't shut people down when they come up with something creative, and maybe discuss it, maybe try it a little bit in simulation. And maybe not all of them work out, but this one worked out. And I'm really proud of the team that came up with the idea and developed it.
3: You should be. And to yourself for being able to actually pull off that maneuver in space, and everyone on the ISS and your crew that actually helped you basically save everyone's lives. Like that was just a beautiful display of the expertise of all the people that have worked on this.
2: Yeah. And by the way, my crew member, Steve Robinson, ended up having to go underneath the belly of the space shuttle during a spacewalk. It's never been done before. In fact, I don't think it's been done since until the end of the program. But he was on the end of the robot arm, which, by the way, we had an extension to the robot arm to give us, you know, better angles to view. So he was on the end of this arm, and Wendy Lawrence was operating the arm. So she, we say, flew him. She moved him underneath the shuttle, and he pulled out that gap filler. Those things are only needed for launch. They're not needed to come home. And with that thing sticking out about an inch or two, the engineers were afraid as we came home in, I want to say, the blast coming home through the upper atmosphere of the Earth and all the heat that the plasma, the heat that develops, might have caused a tile to rip out, so that gap filler would have pulled away and the tiles downstream could have come out, putting a big hole in our heat shield. And so that's why we pulled those gap fillers out. And by the way, there was nothing wrong with the gap filler itself. It was the glue, the process of putting that glue in there, that they were not doing it right. So they had the technicians were not doing it right. So they fixed that. We never had another problem with it until the end of the program. But, you know, it's interesting, like the millions of things that could go wrong on a space mission, the fact that everything goes right is just a miracle. And a lot of it is experience, and a lot of it is really the care and the smarts of our engineers and technicians. And even that Artemis mission, that the Artemis II mission that flew to the moon and back, I am just amazed that they had so little go wrong on that mission. And I think, again, a big tribute to the people that worked on it.
3: I absolutely agree. I mean, there were some minor issues right before launch, but everything, I mean, other than the toilet in space, went almost flawlessly. What was it like for you seeing the first woman fly to the moon, Christina Cook?
2: Yeah, well, I think I would have loved to go, but I'm retired now. So we kind of handed the baton off to the next generation. And, you know, the four crew, while they were very brave, that's all I can say. I mean, being the first humans to go out on a launch vehicle like that. Now, I will say the Space Launch System in the Orion capsule had flown once before on Artemis 1, but they did have issues with their heat shield, and the crew had to be satisfied with the fixes that were made to their heat shield to ensure that they weren't going to have the same type of problems, and maybe they could have a failure of their heat shield. And that's pretty scary, I would say, considering what happened on Columbia, because that's what caused the Columbia accident. But the crew was, I would say, satisfied from an engineering point of view that the changes that were made to their return trajectory was going to keep them safe. And it turned out that it did. Their heat shield came back in great shape. But I'm going to say they were brave. I'm really proud of the four of them. Kudos to them. I'm sure they would all like to go back up and walk on the moon, because they got to see the moon, but they didn't get to walk on the moon. And by the way, it won't be too far in the future that we have footprints on the moon again. And I'm really looking forward to being part of that as a spectator. And it's just going to be, you know, like our Apollo missions. It's so historical in humanity leaving planet Earth and settling in other parts of our solar system. I mean, I just can't think of anything more important that we do other than take care of planet Earth. We need to take care of our Earth because this is our home. But it's so exciting to see us leave that home and go out and learn about the world that we live in.
3: It really is. And I think it bodes well for the future of human spaceflight. It might take us a while to return humans to the moon and then make that jump to Mars. But we've been doing so well and have learned so many lessons along the way that, I mean, it's quite possible I'll see that in my lifetime, boots on Mars. And that's just wild.
2: Yeah. And, you know, a lot of people promote going straight to Mars. And I find this a really interesting discussion. I like the idea of going straight to Mars because we get there faster. And, you know, a lot of people think, well, if we go to the moon before Mars, you know, that's going to slow us down. It's going to cost a fortune. Well, yeah, that's true. But I think it will be so much more successful and safer by going to the moon with, you know, we don't want to stay there longer than we need to, but we want to go to the moon to test the equipment that we will need on Mars. I really think the biggest risk of going to Mars is not in the actual launch vehicles and the transfer spacecraft themselves, but but it is in the life support systems. You know, I think our propulsion systems, we understand pretty well. I'm not sure we understand things like the carbon dioxide removal system, the water recycling systems. You know, they're doing better all the time. On space station, we're able to recycle up over 97% of the water. On the space station, we have had issues with the carbon dioxide. The ones we tested were called CEDRA, the carbon dioxide removal systems. The Russians have their own types of carbon dioxide removal. We're learning how to convert it back to oxygen. These systems really have not achieved the reliability factor that I'm comfortable with, but they have to work on the moon. And one thing about the moon, testing it on the moon, when you say, well, we tested on the space station, well, the moon takes it a little bit farther. We've got a little bit of gravity on the moon. We have dust on the moon, and we have a different type of radiation environment. There's more radiation on the moon than there is in low Earth orbit. And then even more so on Mars. So the moon is not exactly the same as Mars, but I would call it a step-up kind of approach to testing that on the moon that is closer to the environment of Mars than the space station is. Maybe a build-up approach. I don't know if that's the right term to use. But what we learn on the moon with our life support systems for the astronauts is going to be extremely valuable, and there will be changes made. I hope I'm alive, just like you said. I hope I'm alive to see boots on Mars. I would love for it to be me, but it's not going to be me. So I am going to join in watching and encouraging the astronauts, the very lucky ones that will be able to go do it for the first time. And I'm going to tell you, they are going to have to be brave. You know, you can look back in hindsight on our Apollo astronauts and say, oh, look what they did. But they were very brave people flying to the moon with the technologies that we had in those days. And we had much less experience in space. So these were very brave people that went to the moon. And it's going to be the same way in the future with crews going to Mars. They're a lot farther away than the moon.
3: Well, luckily, we have wonderful role models like you and so many of the other people that have worked in the space program to look to in moments like that, because they're going to have to be really brave to do it. And I'm wondering, you know, looking at this documentary and the book that you've written, what is it like to see your life and everything you've been through reflected back to you through these mediums? Is it strange seeing your life pulled out this way?
2: Well, that's a really funny, interesting question, because I actually learned a little bit about myself in watching Space Woman. After I watched it the first time, I turned to my producer, Keith Haviland, and I went, I don't think that was me. And he said, yes, Eileen, that was you. You know, they took a lot of the, you know, because I don't think people realize in between the dramatic things that happen in your life, there's a lot of boredom going on. And, you know, even once you become an astronaut, you're not flying in space all the time. You're doing engineering jobs in between your flights, or you're working in mission control. Maybe, I mean, that's exciting in itself. Or maybe you're working at Kennedy Space Center, you know, helping get these launch vehicles off, or you're doing engineering with the robot arm. Maybe you're working on the medical side. Maybe you're developing procedures on spacewalks or rendezvous. So there's a lot of tedious work. There's a lot of bad days. There's a lot of setbacks. And in Space Woman, a lot of the drama is brought out. So I think that's why I say I learn more about myself and just bringing out like the cool things that were done. Like, here's the launch. Here's that international meal that we had on the Mir space station. I'm like, yeah, that's right. I spent 7 days on the Russian space station. That was pretty cool. And I think as I look back over my career, I think more about like all the work in between the missions. And it's interesting that I also learned about my daughter, who was interviewed quite a bit for Space Woman, and her story is brought out quite a bit at the end of the movie, and how scared she was about her mom flying that mission after the accident. So the Columbia accident happened in 2003, and my crew was the next one scheduled to go up after the accident. And I was happy that NASA kept me on as commander, and I flew as commander of the return to flight mission, and all the work that went into that, and all the emotion and the back and forth and the decisions and the people that were involved in that, and I was pretty much buried in that. But meanwhile, my daughter was scared about her mother going up in space, and she thought we were going to have another accident. And, you know, seeing that from my daughter's point of view and how that kind of strained our relationship. I mean, she was only 9 years old, but, you know, 9 year olds are pretty conscious about what's going on. And in Space Woman, she said in her interview, she said, I didn't trust the engineers. I didn't trust what they were telling us. And, you know, I think I did trust them, but I'm not sure if I got that message across to my daughter. And she was just really scared. And, you know, fortunately, her dad, my husband, was with the kids the whole time. My son was, you know, he was 4 years old, so he wasn't really old enough to really understand what was going on. But, you know, to answer your question, I think those are the two things that I think I learned, is the amount of drama that really took place in my career. And the second one is how hard it was on my daughter to deal with the risk of a parent going into harm's way.
3: Yeah, sometimes it's really difficult, but we have to share ourselves and our loved ones with things that are greater than the both of us, right? And I think that this documentary really laid that out in a very human way. And I'm just so grateful that you were willing to not only tell this story in your book and in this documentary, but come on our show to share just a little snippet of the amazing things you've done in your life. I'm so grateful. So thank you for being with us.
2: Yeah, thank you. Thanks for the interview.
1: I was so fortunate to attend an early screening of Space Woman in Hollywood. And what struck me wasn't just getting to meet Colonel Eileen Collins in person, though that was very profound. It was the room full of people around me. Pilots, aspiring astronauts, aerospace engineers, NASA employees, and families of astronauts who had lived through similar struggles. There were people in that audience who'd faced the same barriers that Eileen did when she was a young girl, and families who understood firsthand the cost when someone you love goes to space. Her husband, Pat, was there too, and his unwavering support for Eileen's dreams, even through sacrifice and uncertainty, felt like a mirror of so many relationships I've seen in aerospace. And that's what this documentary does beautifully. It validates Eileen's dedications of hard work and extraordinary achievements, while also honoring the people that supported her along the way. It shows us that breaking barriers takes more than just determination. It takes the people around us, the ones who believed in us, the engineers and the scientists working to make missions possible, and the ones who live with the risks and the unknowns right alongside us. And speaking of what it takes to reach those heights, I want to talk a little bit more about the path that Eileen took to the commander's seat. I'm joined now by Dr. Bruce Betts, our chief scientist for What's Up. We're going to talk a little bit about what distinguishes a space shuttle commander from a mission specialist and why that distinction mattered so much for Eileen's journey. Hey, Bruce.
5: Hi there, Sarah.
3: Man, finally got to meet Eileen Collins. I'm really stoked about that.
5: That's great. No, she's pretty amazing.
3: Oh, man, I understand that you got to meet her, but like ages ago.
5: Yes, back in we were both in elementary school, chiseling into the stone tablets that our writing assignments were done on. But that's really cool that you've seen recently, and I'm glad they're putting out a documentary on her, and that's great.
3: Yeah, man, her life is so interesting. But I learned a lot about, you know, basically there were all these women that had been a part of the astronaut corps, right? And I had never really thought to ask myself why it took so long for one to become a commander. And watching this documentary really helped me kind of understand it. So I figure we should probably explain that, because I don't think we talked about it in the interview with Eileen.
5: Okay. I mean, the first women selected by the U.S. for the astronaut corps, none of them were selected as pilot astronauts. And especially in the shuttle days with the shuttle being flying as a glider,

0: first female astronauts were selected, they were all selected as mission specialists, which was one of the two major categories. And mission specialists do not fly the shuttle. They don't act as pilots. They don't act as the commander. And by NASA definition, at the time, at least, the commander had to be one of the pilots. None of them were eligible because of who was selected. And obviously, there have been more and more female pilots moving through the military ranks and into test pilot land. And so here you've started to populate, including with Eileen Collins, the pilot side of things. So once they get into that track, they would typically fly at least one mission as the pilot, and then eventually, if they continued to fly missions, as the commander.
1: Man, just thinking about that, being a test pilot, seeing all those videos of her as a young person trying to fly these ridiculous, like, gliding situations with these super expensive test airplanes. I don't know. It's really cool, but also gives me more appreciation for the space shuttle. I mean, you can only land once, and if you mess that up, you messed it up bad.
0: They have an impressive selection of pilots that flew that, and also they had automated systems as well, but the pilots were not just run of the mill. I've got 100 hours in a Cessna. These are people who had thousands of hours in high performance aircraft and experience with pushing the boundaries of what could go wrong and what do you do to recover from it, which is a lot of astronaut training. Even now, presumably, but which is you train for the problems. You don't train nearly as much for when things go right.
1: Yeah. And man, things went wrong on so many of her flights. It's just absolutely harrowing watching that documentary. I mean, like the fact that right after what happened with Columbia, they had that foam pop off the tank and hit the bottom of their shuttle, and flipping the entire space shuttle upside down so the ISS could see the problems. Like, I don't know. I had heard some of these stories in the past, but actually watching them in a documentary, I am just so impressed with her ability to fly and everybody who made all those things work.
0: By the way, a lot of the mission specialists, including, I assume, some of the first female astronauts, certainly later on, a lot of them are pilots as well, and some of them with a lot of hours. They still tend to pick the ones who already were test pilots, but a lot of flying people. And if you are an astronaut, you do fly around in the T-38s, but there's always, at least the old rule was, there's always a pilot astronaut in the as even if the mission specialist is flying, but they want them to know the procedures and flying techniques as well.
1: Oh, that makes sense. I mean, you know, it's like those things can auto land. If you want as many backup pilots as possible.
0: Yes, you do. But we should probably move on to random space fact. Rewind. So, for those of you who want a quick quiz, who is the only astronaut to fly in all three of the United States' first three human space programs, Mercury, Gemini, and Apollo? Oh. Think about it. The answer, Wally Schirra. Walter Wally Schirra, one of the Mercury 7, and also did Gemini and Apollo.
1: Man, can you imagine living through all of that, like seeing all of that and being there at that moment in history?
0: No.
1: What a life, man. The more I talk to these people from the early eras of space travel, just how brave.
0: Oh, yeah. I mean, the yes. Yes, yes, yes. I agree with you, Sarah, wholeheartedly. All right, everybody, go out there, look up at the night sky, and think about happy, happy flowers blooming in the sunshine, and everyone feeling their best healthy self. Thank you and good night.
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I'm Sarah El Ahmed, the host and producer of Planetary Radio. 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

0: Music has an incredible ability to proclaim the soul's language beyond what mere words can speak. That is what we seek as we invite our guests to share their song of the soul. Be it joy and laughter, sorrow and tears, awe and insight, or deepest devotion, as we visit and listen, we are all part of a spiritual voyage called Song of the Soul. Arielle Silver is on a mission, and she takes this pursuit seriously. We'll get to know her music today, but her deep encounter with Eastern spirituality, including her practice of yoga, meditation, and more, could easily fill all of our broadcast time. Arielle had music flowing into her from her father's playing music, and it was also a rich part of her Jewish background, but she definitely found the need for her music to rise out of and be rooted in her spirituality. Arielle made 3 albums, but then took a 10-year detour, eventually leading her back to the work of a songwriter, with 2 new albums and another in gestation. She can do it all musically, but today you'll hear mainly her folkish influences rather than pop, rock, jazz, or punk. Whatever she sings, she shapes into an elevating, moving, spellbinding flow of music. Because she shares with us so deeply, you can count on today being part 1 of her Song of the Soul, with part 2 next week. A great big thanks to Andrew Jansen for production assistance on today's program. Arielle Silver joins us from the West Coast via Zoom. Arielle, I'm so very happy to have you here today for Song of the Soul.
1: Thank you so much for having me, Mark. I'm excited to be here.
0: You're somewhere close to L.A. Are you actually in L.A. or one of the suburbs or surrounding areas?
1: I think it was Dorothy Parker that said that Los Angeles is 72 villages trying to be a city. I am in one of those 72 places. Actually, I think she used the word suburbs, not villages. That would make more sense. But yeah, I'm in Los Angeles County. I am in the city of Los Angeles, technically, but it is a mountain range and a number of highways away from downtown Los Angeles.
0: Does that mean when things like there's major upheaval sometimes, you know, near me here, I'm in Wisconsin, just across the border from Minnesota, when George Floyd happened, it's not exactly we could see the smoke rising, but it was so close for that, right? Does that come close to you, or are you insulated a bit by that from the suburb you live in?
1: I think that in terms of social activism and political activism, it happens all over the city. And it seems like all of these 72 suburbs, or however many there are, there's community connection within each of these areas. I live on the border of North Hollywood and Burbank. Burbank is technically not the city of Los Angeles, it's the county of Los Angeles. And North Hollywood is technically the city of Los Angeles and the county of Los Angeles. I'm sort of on the border of the two. But if I wanted to go to a political or social activism event, I would probably go to Burbank or North Hollywood, or then even North Hollywood, you could divide up into Studio City, Sherman Oaks, Van Nuys. I'm an East Coaster and I moved here 20 years ago, and it took me probably the first 10 or so years to quite understand it. You know, what is that layout? Why is it like that? And when I learned that it came down to water rights, it all made more sense. It has to do with who owns the water and who gets access to the water. And so many of the areas that are on the other side of the Hollywood Hills, the mountain range, basically, many of them were formerly their own municipality. And then over time, they needed water. They negotiated taxes and water rights and things like that. And so it became part of the city.
0: I actually spent some time in Burbank, not just a day or two, because it was for computer work that I was doing ages ago. So I started to feel out the area.
1: Yeah, I mean, but if there's some music happening, I mean, like, you know, we easily move across the city. You know, if you're willing to be in the traffic, it's a very populous area. I think, yeah, in terms of, like, you know, George Floyd protests or Black Lives Matter or any of the other types of marches and protests that have been happening in recent years, for sure, downtown Los Angeles, you know, it's streets on a grid. And, you know, that's really a center of a lot of that activism, but it happens all over the city.
0: I was also wondering about things like the fires that were happening near there and also the ICE agents who were infiltrating. Of course, everybody heard about what happened right around the Twin Cities, Minneapolis here. I heard about it happening near LA too.
1: Yeah, there's been a lot of ICE activity in Los Angeles County and Los Angeles City and all over, like all different neighborhoods across the city. So not just when people talk about Los Angeles, they rarely are talking only about downtown. I think that the equivalent might be sort of if you say that you're from New York City, you might live in Queens, you might live in Manhattan, you know, you might live in one of the boroughs and, you know, you could drill down into the towns. You could say, I live in, you know, Far Rockaway, Queens, New York, but it's like, where do you live? New York City, you know, that kind of thing. You know, I think it's sort of similar. So yeah, there's been ICE activity all over and the fires. So you're talking about the fires of 2025 that really were incredibly destructive. So where I live in that area, North Hollywood Burbank border, it's the valley, it's the San Fernando Valley. And the Altadena fire was over the mountain range to the east, and the Palisades fire, it was a bit further away, but if it had crested the mountain range, so they had evacuated Topanga, if the fires actually had crested that hill, I was almost equidistant, right in the middle of those two. So either one, just a few miles away. We didn't have mandatory evacuation where I am, but we had evacuation warnings. So we had our bags packed to go. There's sort of different levels of... Well, welcome to Southern California. Welcome. We have a lot of beautiful things here too. We have the jacarandas are in bloom right now, which is the equivalent of the cherry blossoms for here. You know, everything's purple and beautiful. So.
0: And purple's my favorite color, so let's go for it. One of the things you didn't mention was much of your, I guess, musical transition. I understand that when you were in Boston area, you're going to school, that woodwinds was what you were after. But that's not what you are. So what happened? Transmutation? Was this a special Massachusetts sauce? How did you become?
1: The Massachusetts sauce. Massachusetts is an amazing place for all kinds of music and all kinds of music that I really love. I mean, I can't think of many kinds of music that I don't love, but my dad, before I was born, into my, you know, baby years, into my toddler and all my single digits, my dad, like I said, he was young, he was establishing his career, and he had many evenings, his acoustic guitar that he had bought when he was in college on a road trip to Mexico. And we would sit around, he'd pull out his songbooks and he'd play Leaving on a Jet Plane and Puff the Magic Dragon. And he'd sing Phil Oakes and Joan Baez and Joni Mitchell and Elton John and, you know, all these storytelling songwriters. And my dad would play these songs, and I got to know those songs before I ever heard the recorded versions of them. Some, you know, he'd play eight tracks or cassettes or something in the car, and we had records on the stereo, but for the most part, I knew those songs from him. So that was my first music. And also I was raised from the time of nothing and going to temple, going to synagogue. And so I had all of the Jewish prayers and all of the kind of Hebrew, you know, folk songs, I guess, in my head. And so those were the first bits of music that I ever knew. I really loved the piano. My great grandmother, she didn't play, but we did have somebody in my father's lineage, my ancestry, was actually a concert pianist, but I don't remember who that was. But the piano, one of the pianos, was in my great grandmother's house. And when we would visit her, I was just really enamored with this instrument. I did not understand the guitar that my dad played. Like, I didn't understand the shapes that he was making with his fingers on the fretboard and, you know, all that stuff. But when I sat down at the piano at this very young age, I could just sit down and immediately start plunking out single note tunes or putting my fingers down on the keys and making clusters of sound. I loved the piano. My folks couldn't afford a piano, but my school in third grade was offering violin lessons. And in order to take violin, you had to leave reading class once a week and go to the violin class. And I did not like the sound of the violins. And anybody, you know, a room full of beginning violin students isn't pleasant, I think, to anybody. But also I had to leave my reading class, which was my favorite class, in order to go to this violin class. So I stopped going to violin. And the next year, the school offered woodwinds, or the band instruments, the winds and the percussion. And my babysitter played clarinet. And so I said to my mom, you know, I'd like to play clarinet. My babysitter plays it. And my mom said, well, I know you're holding out for piano. And if you quit the clarinet, we will never get a piano. We'll never let you play the piano. And so I thought she meant forever. As it turns out, she just meant for the year. Like, don't drop out of clarinet the way you dropped out of violin last year. I thought she meant forever. So, you know, fourth grade, fifth grade, sixth grade, seventh grade, I'm taking private lessons with my babysitter. I'm better than all my other, you know, classmates. Eventually, I start taking clarinet lessons with my babysitter's clarinet teacher, and I excel. And my band teachers start sending me off to auditions for all-state band and, you know, all of these kinds of things. And I'm good. I'm the, you know, best clarinetist in school. And I'm still holding out for piano. That's the only reason I was still playing clarinet at that point, was that I really wanted to play the piano. And I was playing the long game. And I kept thinking, you know, one of these days we're going to get it. So my parents eventually, I think it was free. They found a free piano. They just had to pay for the delivery service to bring it to our house. And I can't remember how old I was, eighth grade, maybe ninth grade, maybe. But we finally got a piano. We got a piano teacher. The only problem was that by then I was playing clarinet at a pretty high level. I was playing saxophone in the jazz band. I had started playing oboe, and I was taking oboe lessons as well. And I didn't have any time to also practice piano. And so I learned a little piano, but there just wasn't time between all that and all the rehearsals and these bands and orchestras, that by then every single day of the week was either after school, it was either Hebrew school or private music lesson or a rehearsal of some kind. So that was that. I got to college and we had a wonderful early music program in the school that I went to. And I played clarinet in the orchestra. I played in the woodwind quartet and quintets, lots of chamber music groups and things like that. And sometime in college, I bought my first acoustic guitar, a $75 acoustic guitar off of a friend. And I right away started writing songs. I never really learned to play other people's songs. When I found myself with the guitar in hand, what happened was that when I didn't have a woodwind instrument in my mouth was available to sing. And the difference between the guitar and those instruments also is that on the guitar, like the piano, you can play chords, you can play harmony, you can do multiple things at the same time that you can't do when you're playing a linear instrument like a clarinet, one note at a time. You can play arpeggios, but you can't play chords, you can't sing at the same time. And so as soon as I had the guitar, I started writing songs. I had been keeping journals my whole life. I was a writer, essentially. And that was how that started. And so then I started busking in Harvard Square and in the subways in Boston, and eventually went back to school. I went another round of school to Berklee College of Music, which I got into on a clarinet scholarship, but I went there to study songwriting. So that was sort of the pivot time.
0: Wow, that's a long journey we've been on there. One item that I need from you is, what was the name of your band when you were traveling with drummer and all?
1: You know, it was just the Ariel Silver Band.
0: Well, that's convenient.
1: Because I played some shows with the band, and I also still performed solo. I've always performed solo also. So when I made my second album, I put it out, I wanted to indicate that this was a band. So my second album is under the Ariel Silver Band. And then my third album was just back to my name, Ariel Silver, but it was the same band.
0: Well, let's get started with your Song of the Soul. We've got so much more territory to cover. I'm pretty sure that folks who are listening, if they're listening via the 38 or so stations that broadcast us nationwide, that they will need to go online to hear the uncut version with the full story of your life. There's a lot here, folks, and Ariel Silver has so many gifts to bring us. We won't fit them into 55 minutes, but we'll do whatever we need to in our podcast. So what's your first song, Ariel?
1: You mentioned George Floyd earlier, and so I started thinking of this one song, but then there's this other song about that period of time when I was burned out and kind of lost my way away from music. I stepped away from music for 10 years. I'll tell you the names of both of them. They're both on your list, and you get to pick which one we're going to listen to first. I'll say that Soft on the Shoulder was initially inspired by the George Floyd protests and the Black Lives Matter movement. That was the inspiration for Soft on the Shoulder. And then The Calling was a song that I wrote really about that loss of faith and just, you know, feeling like this music thing that had called me so strongly for my whole life, it was no longer calling me. And so that's what The Calling is really about.
0: I think we're going to listen to Soft on the Shoulder first and then talk a little bit more and then go to The Calling. I think that's what I'd like to do, Arielle, if that's okay with you.
1: Yeah, let's do it.
0: It's usually very important to me that you make the calls, but I'm willing to go with this since you've already introduced it in this way. Soft on the Shoulders from Watershed, which came out when?
1: Came out in 2023. It's the first song on the album.
0: 2023 and the Black Lives Matter to 2020 and on?
1: Yeah, I wrote all the songs on that album in 2021. And so it just, you know, the recording process and the release process, the album came out in 2023.
0: There's a phrase in here, it's Soft on the Shoulder. It says, soft on the shoulder watching the parade. I don't know what soft on the shoulder watching the parade means. And that's just because I'm from Wisconsin and we don't know those fancy East or West Coast things. I don't know. What does that mean?
1: Soft on the shoulder to me meant standing on the shoulder of the road and just being an onlooker, a bystander, not a participant in what was happening, and to view it as entertainment, looking at it as a parade rather than looking at it as a march, and rather than joining in with the activism, standing soft on the shoulder. That's
0: what that makes sense to me now.
1: Yeah, it's not a phrase that I've heard someone else use. So,
0: well, let's all quote Arielle Silver, soft on the shoulder. It should become a phrase in our language now. It makes perfect sense. It's a very evocative image. I want to say before we play even this first song, of course, your singing is beautiful. Your playing is beautiful. The instruments around you, I understand there's like five other people in the band playing, making music. I see some piano going wild in some songs. It's just great stuff. And of course, your singing and your lyrics are right at the very center. And so I would like you folks to just sit down, let it wash over you as Arielle Silver shares Soft on the Shoulder.
2: It starts.

0: Ariel Silver's website is arielsilver.com. The link, of course, is on northernspiritradio.org, so you can always come and find that for all of my guests on my site. And that was her song, Soft on the Shoulder, from her album Watershed. The soft on the shoulder thing, already in our talking before we were on the air and everything that I've heard from you, leads me to think that you are passionate about causes, passionate about healing in the world, passionate about being connected with that work. Are you an activist?
1: I would say I do consider myself an art activist, but I think that activism looks different in different people. I sat on a panel at a conference, a music conference back in the fall, and it was an art activism panel. And I really loved how the moderator, Liz Stuckey-Sund, she's the founder, along with her father, Noel Paul Stuckey, from Peter, Paul, and Mary, of a wonderful organization called Music to Life. And it's a way of connecting community and activism of some kind and music. And so all the people that are involved in the organization are working at that intersection. I was sitting on the panel and she talked about how some people are the disruptors and some people are the educators and some people are the healers. And I really loved that she kind of parsed it out that way, because activism doesn't have to look the same in everybody. And when I was younger, I went to, you know, I made signs and I went out to a lot of demonstrations or protests or causes that were important to me. I loved that energy when I was younger. I really gravitated toward it. I wanted to shout at the top of my lungs and join my voice in that way. My throat would be raw from a day out there, you know, and that was what my activism looked like back then. I think it's quieter now. I channel it more into one-on-one conversations, or, you know, and I think maybe living out here in California has done this for me, because as much as, you know, people look at the state of California when you're divvying up states into red and blue and you see blue here and red over there, you know, like most other places, there's a blend of perspectives and a blend of leanings. And as I've gotten back out into performing, I've performed in red areas and blue areas. And I've really started to think that I love that music is the connector, that it brings people who are so diametrically opposed to each other, so politically opposed. I love that they can sit together in a musical setting and drink wine together and sing along at the chorus and laugh at the stories or cry. You know, I've just, from my side of the stage, have started to really appreciate these points, especially, you know, at this moment in history, this era that we're in, where people are just so disconnected from each other. I love that that music is the place where they can sit together and be human together. And so the way that, as I've been thinking about that, the way that my art activism looks now is, can I go to places across different territories and drill down into the really human experiences, stories, very specific stories? And can I pepper those stories with perspectives? Can I talk about soft on the shoulder? What inspired that? And that idea of standing soft on the shoulder rather than participating, and, you know, how we opt in or opt out of different kinds of conversations. Can I go into places like this and have conversations, introduce a song like that, and allow the audience to feel what they're feeling, and hopefully to move them in some way so that they join my mailing list so that then I can start to, this is my thing. So I'm a writer, right? So can I transform this moment where they're sitting with a glass of wine and they're side by side with people who maybe don't vote the same way they vote? And can they both like my songs? Both of these people who are different from each other, can they both like my songs? Can they both join my mailing list? Can I email them both in a week and say, hey, I'm really loving this book and this song and this playlist and this idea and this philosophy. And can I just present some new ideas possibly to folks? And some of them will be like, yeah, we're totally aligned. I love what you're doing. And other people will be like, wow, I never thought about that before. And I do it in a non-pedantic way. that to me is what art activism is looking like a lot for me. How can I build a bridge through music and create a safe space where people can feel welcome? And through music and stories that I present, can they start to consider perspectives that perhaps they haven't considered before? That's a big part of it. The other part of it is that I love one-on-one conversations. I teach yoga, I teach creative writing, I do workshops. And so in those places, can I facilitate a deeper level of conversation? Like, can we look at what is the root causes of suffering as discussed in the Yoga Sutras, the underlying philosophy of the practice? Can we have a conversation about the root causes of suffering and how that looks in our own lives and in the world around us right now? Can we have these deeper conversations? And not just that, but how can we then be a source of healing for ourselves through the practices of art and storytelling and music and yoga? Can we heal ourselves? Can we be a source of peace in our household so that whoever we live with goes out and smiles at their neighbor rather than lashes out at the neighbor? You know, it's like, how can we do this in a trickle-out effect? It's less dramatic than, you know, going to a march and holding a sign and shouting at the top of my lungs, but I don't know which one is more effective, but this is the one that I've been doing now.
0: Well, there have been studies of which is more effective, and I think yelling on the corner is usually not overall more effective. It may be at a certain moment do what needs to be done.
1: Yeah. And I'm not saying that that is valuable too, because we all need to find the people that we agree with. Like, we need to feel energized. And so those people that are the disruptors or who are the shouters, thank goodness for them, because it's like, if I'm driving through territory where I don't feel like I might be very welcome, and then I see someone with a sign, then I'm like, oh, thank goodness you have that sign up. It makes me feel better. Like, oh, you're my people. You know, we all need that feeling too.
0: I do both, and so I'm very happy to support and energize those who are doing whatever good they can for this world. Before we go on to the next song, I want to mention that this is Song of the Soul, which is a Northern Spirit Radio production. Our guest today is Ariel Silver, website arielsilver.com. You can find the link to her, in case you don't know how to spell Ariel, for example, on NordenspiritRadio.org. You'll find her there. And all my guests of the past almost 21 years now that we've been doing both Song of the Soul and Spirit in Action. All those guests include, for instance, Ariel mentioned that she was working with a daughter of Noel Paul Stuckey. Noel is his name, but for the band reasons, they made it Peter, Paul, and Mary to get the right letters. I interviewed him a year or two ago, and you'll find that on my site. All of these programs, the wealth of music and activism that I've had the privilege to bring to people is all on there. And so look that up. You look up where the stations where we're broadcast, some 38 of them across the nation. You know, of course, you can also just listen to that via podcast. Podcasts can be longer than the 55-minute broadcast we have. So if we had too much to share, remember to go to the podcast and you'll capture that. On our site, you'll find the links to those community radio stations. If there's one in your town that's not carrying my program, let them know they can. They can do it for free. It's not a problem. And the importance of this work for me is to reach more people. And the purpose that we have for Northern Spirit Radio is that we promote world healing by broadcasting inspirational and educational voices of peace and social justice using the language of personal story, music, and spirituality. 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Again, NordenspiritRadio.org. You find out where. Please post comments. Let us know what you're listening to, where we should be listening, where we have to go with this work. And right now, our work is calling us back to some more music from Ariel Silver. What should we share next?
1: Let's do the calling.
0: You already explained a bit about this. Refresh people's memory. The calling is really about the time when you had your major burnout after touring. And I completely understand, by the way, about the burnout. I'm amazed that the people can do it year after year. My experience, what I've done, very small scale, a week or two long folk dance tours that I was doing. And after 2 days, I don't remember where I was yesterday or where I'm next day. I can be, okay, I'm here for the moment. And that's very disorienting. And I think it steals some vital spiritual energy when you're unrooted like that. But this is about it. Talk about the calling. It wasn't your calling. Many people are called, but not you. Is that?
1: The calling is, I was thinking about when I was on tour driving across Texas. And you could see forever across the plains and the grasslands, tumbleweeds, and you could see the long, long, I don't know how long, so long, freight trains. They would go on forever. I found myself wondering, you know, where are they going? You know, that there's something so lonesome feeling about those freight trains just going across the plains. Well, a number of years later, I was living here in Los Angeles. I was starting to write songs again. I was starting to emerge carefully out of this burnout phase. And I was feeling so tender about every song. I didn't want to make a sudden move. I didn't want to scare the song away. You know, I was driving down to south of Los Angeles. There's a town called San Pedro, really cute town. And it's a major port with those big container ships that go across the Pacific. And I was driving down there every week because there was a very kind songwriting group of about eight of us that would get together. And every week we would write a new song and come in and share these very vulnerable little things that we were just maybe bringing into the world. And I just was so nervous. It took me about 2 hours every week when I would drive down there because the traffic in LA was, you know, just horrendous at that time of day on Monday, but I was so dedicated to it. And I would get to San Pedro, so that port area, just a couple miles from the cafe where we would all meet. And I saw all these containers stacked up there from these container ships. And I thought, oh, that's where all the freight trains were going across Texas. They were going to San Pedro. That's where. And there was something about that that just brought back that lonesome feeling of crossing Texas, and it intertwined with this vulnerable feeling of where I was at the time. It wasn't the first song that I wrote for what became my 2020 album, A Thousand Tiny Torches. It wasn't the first song, but it was for a long time the one that I felt... It's an album of a lot of tender songs in different ways. They're not all ballads, but there was a lot of healing for every single one of the songs on that album. And there was a long time when this song felt the most personal of them all, because even though it doesn't maybe sound the most personal to the initial listener, to me, it felt like I was getting at something so deep in me that I had not previously. It's really about an existential crisis. I mean, that's it. In short, the calling is about an existential crisis. Play the tune.

0: As Ariel Silver said, that song, The Calling, is about an existential crisis. I hope all of us have gone through at least one. Without going through an existential crisis, we just travel on the same line, the same highway that we're pointed on at the beginning, and we don't find what is truly us or the possibilities in our lives. So as much as I feel sad for you about that crisis of your burnout, Ariel, as much as I feel that, I realize from the music that I've seen that we're sharing here today that it was fruitful. It just needed some time in the nest to come out to its full blossom, I think.
1: Mark, I hear what you're saying. I think that I am at a place where I can agree with you that, you know, now I have a lot of deep gratitude for the troubles that I've had. I call them the troubles, just the real dark nights of the soul. And I think that, you know, many, many people can relate those moments where you're really at the bottom. And I'm grateful for those moments now. At the time, I, you know, a couple times in my life, I didn't think I was going to make it through them. And, you know, and it's not that I'm saying I look forward to more, because I'm sure that, right, it's not that I'm trying to beckon them in, but I do know that great clarification of my values has come from those times and great transformation. You know, when you're up against that, you get clear on what's important. Eventually, maybe you're wallowing in all the questions and you don't know, but eventually what emerges, and it might take even a few years, but eventually something of immense value emerges from those times.
0: And so we've shared two songs, and after Soft on the Shoulder and The Calling, I know we have four more songs, and I want to make sure we have time to get them in as much as we can for the broadcast as well as the podcast version of this. I'm going to, against all of my native desires, suggest we go on to another song right away. What do you think about that?
1: Yeah, sure. I can give a brief one-sentence introduction to a song if you like.
0: What? No, I wouldn't. I do not want one sentence. Again, what I'm hoping we do with Song of the Soul is going deep in spirituality, deep into the spirit, whatever that's called, whether you're a pantheist, as you might identify now, whatever. It's what's at the center that is important to me. And so what song is going to get us there right now?
1: Well, the song that was jumping out in my mind just now was You Are Light, which is the first song on 1,000 Tiny Torches. So this album was released in 2020. All the songs on the album were written in, I think, 2018, 2019 time. And by then, my yoga practice was about 18 or so years old. And I had been teaching at that point for about 10 years. And I sat down to write a song. I didn't know what to write about. I was in this songwriting group where every week we brought in a new song, and it was Monday. And the Monday was the day that we met. And Monday, I was like, I don't have a song. It was around lunchtime. And I thought, I better like really just sit down and write something, because I need to bring a song in tonight. And there's a bass player that I was working with. We both were working at the same music company at the time. And I went into the kitchen and I said, oh my gosh, I need to write a song for tonight. And I don't know what to write. And she said, oh, well, you know, use, and I forget what chords. She was just like, use these chords. And I was like, oh, okay, fine. So I went back into my office. I picked up my guitar, shut the door, and got to work, and was surprised at the speed at which this particular song emerged, at least the first draft of it, the first version of it. What I found myself thinking about as I was writing for that song was how I had been ending my yoga practice for all these years with the word namaste. The light in me sees the light in you. All my teachers had finished the practice every time I went with that word, and I finished the practice with my own students. I practiced 6 days of the week. I took the seventh day off to rest. And I found myself thinking about this word namaste and how the light in me sees the light in you. To really practice that, you have to apply that concept to everybody, including your exes. And it was right in that moment that I was like, oh my gosh, there is a person, at least one person, that I have not been thinking namaste to. I was thinking, wow, I don't see the light in that person. I was like, you know, after all these years, maybe I can. And so this song was about me thinking about the light in my ex, and how that was the light that initially brought us together. And even though over the course of the relationship, we might have piled on all kinds of other narratives and experiences and conversations and events that obscured the light, nevertheless, we both, as everybody else, have had a light in us. And so that's where the song came from, You Were Light.

0: for Song of the Soul. That song, You Are Light. I just want to say, Ariel, it's beautiful to know it in that context of the relationship of that healing that some people never get to in those relationships. I have a close friend here who's very much got that division still between him and his ex from 30 years ago. And as I'm sure many people have heard, that forgiveness is not something you do for the other person. It's something you do for yourself. It's a burden you're laying down. And it sounds like having freed yourself of that burden, the world is a more light place. So, folks, please do check out Ariel Silver. ArielSilver.com is where you want to look for more of her music. And there's 5 albums with a 6th one underway, I understand. How far in the future is that going to be? Do we know? Is it 1 month or is it 12 months?
1: It's definitely not 1 month. But we have most of the tracking done for 3 of the songs on the album. And so we're making our way. And I might even start to release songs from the album before the entire album is finished. So as we finish songs, the best way for people to keep track of all that is to, you know, thank you for sharing my website, for them to go to a website and join the mailing list. Or, you know, since we're a listening audience here, they can text the word love to 55444. And that will send them a love song from my 3rd album and also get them on the mailing list so that they can be in the loop as the new songs start to come out.
0: Again, that song, You Are Light. Light is a very powerful concept, certainly in Quakerism. So you all talk about looking at the inward light, inner light, sometimes used for that phrase. When I was first associated with Quakers, I imagined myself driving down the highway and every other car passing by in the other way, trying to see that as a light, beam of light from within there. And again, this is not necessarily seeing that it's all light. Most of us are a mixture of things, but that there is light there to be found and raised up. I'm quite aware that your Jewish upbringing would expose you to a wide range of beliefs, concepts. There isn't just one story. For every clear point in Jewish practice, there's at least 20 people around arguing from a different point of view in a wonderful, rich way. How has your spiritual transition gone from your Jewish upbringing?
1: You know, I really appreciate that aspect of Judaism. I love that I'm not practicing and, you know, I would say for the most part, and I don't belong to a synagogue here. You know, it's probably got to be a wedding or a funeral that will get me to a service in that way at this moment in time. However, my childhood and my upbringing was deeply steeped in it. And there is a lot of good that I take from it, from that background. One of the things is that in the Jewish culture that I was raised in, it really encourages questions. It does not try to clamp them down. And so it gave me the space, even as a young child, to ask existential questions, to ask questions about what does God mean? What do I believe? What is this world? And why are we here? And who made it? How did this happen? And what is the point? And where are we? What are we supposed to do with these X number of years that we get here? And those questions were fine. They were fine as a child. I was not told not to ask them. And I wasn't told that my answers that I came up with at different ages, I was never told that they were wrong. I love that. And I also love that there was a ritual. There was something, everything about life was ritualized. There was a way to do everything. And, you know, and really a prayer that was said every time you ate. And an awareness, a mindfulness about eating. My family was kosher. And so I grew up always reading the labels of any boxes and being aware of what I was consuming for my body in addition to my mind. And, you know, that led me when I was 14 to look at the hamburger that I was eating and recognize the animal that had turned into what we were calling food, but that it had once been called an animal, and that animal had been possibly a more or less free being on the planet. And so from that point forward, I was vegetarian. I just put the hamburger down and I just announced to my family that I wasn't eating it and I wasn't eating that anymore.

0: And that proclamation had different iterations over the course of my life. There was an ebb and flow into veganism, a short foray back into omnivorism, you know, pescatarianism at times. There was, you know, this lack of rigidity for me. Like I could explore and ask myself these questions, but...
1: 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So I'll ask you to hold that thought and join us again next week for part two with much more music and so many more stories from Arielle. See you again next week for Song of the Soul.
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2: 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And drums, Brother Leroy Wallace, we call him Horace Mott. And bass, Brother Robert Shakespeare, we call him Robbie.

Good morning, reggae fans. Welcome, welcome, welcome to another version of the Reggae Roadblock. I'm on Brett Amosha, your host until the noon hour in the Central Time Zone, broadcasting live and direct sweet reggae music coming at you from Graduate Fayetteville, 70 Northeast Avenue. That's where our studios are. That's where reggae is at. For the next 2 hours, you're going to enjoy the show. I just know it. I can feel it. Sweet reggae music coming out of the island of Jamaica, out of the Caribbean, St. Croix, St. Thomas, St. John, crossing the pond to the UK. Reggae music coming out of France, out of Germany, out of Italy. Oh, yeah. Reggae music in Japan. Reggae music crossing the Pacific. Fiji, Tahiti, Hawaii. And California, out west where it's the best. Reggae Music International. To all my international listeners, big hell up. All right, reggae fans, buckle it up. Lick up on it if you like.

early Bob Marley and the Wailers. Bending Down Low. We're on a Bob Marley tip here. Early stuff, you know? Soul Shakedown Party. You hear me, Candace?

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1: As we move, Bob Marley and the Wailers. Oh yeah, they got that small axe ready to chop you down. 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
0: In Springfield, Missouri, listening to the show. Michael Beasley out there.
1: You don't. If you want a big, big tree. Let me tell you that.
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0: If you're just joining us, welcome. We're in the first half of the Reggae Roadblock. 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
1: Only the poor man I feel it.
0: Right here on the Reggae Roadblock. Big hello up to Marianne out there in Tucson listening to the show.
1: Yeah.
0: Afreen down there in JA. Jamaica listening to the show. This is the Reggae Roadblock. As we move, as we enter, Toots and the Maytals. Big hit by Marvin Gaye. Check it.

JMJA, Jamdong, land of reggae, roots, culture music. And down here, we love Brother Moshe. We listen to Brother Moshe. Down the place, Moshe.

Coming out of the Black Ark Studios, Lee Scratch Perry. Soulfire. 37 minutes past the hour. 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

I'm Brett Amosha, your host here on the Reggae Roadblock. If you're just joining us, welcome to the program. 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At the top of the set, we heard Peter Tosh, The Poor Man Feel It, Toots Hibbert, Toots and the Maytals, big cover initially by Marvin Gaye called Sexual Healing, his version Spiritual Healing. Lee Perry, The Scratch Man, followed that, Soul Fire. And we've just been listening to Gregory Isaac's Night Nurse. The very best in reggae, pulling from the roots, right up until the noon hour. 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

One of the great trios, iconic, coming out of Jamaica. The Meditations. Ansel, Danny, Vincent. Saw those brethren out there in Santa Cruz. Oh, it must have been about 21 years ago, performing at the Palookaville. Great venue out there at the time. Fabulous reggae music. Coming out of the roots. This is the Reggae Roadblock. As we move. Dr. Alimentado. Born for a purpose. Give it to them.

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This is KPSQ LP Fayetteville, Arkansas. I am a and we're at the midway point of the Reggae Roadblock for this Saturday. I'm Umberto Moshi, your host. Big hell up to Chase out there, Janet out there, Shelley out there. Ed out there. Deja? Janet? JC? Cassandra? 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And pick up on the Encore show. 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In the background, it's called Music Dub Burning Spear. At the top of the set, sitting in limbo, Jimmy Cliff. Followed by the Gladiators, Albert Griffith in the lead. Big tune for them called Stick a Bush. One of my favorite groups followed that. The Meditations, been around a long time, since the late 1960s. Iconic reggae music. Ansel, Vincent, Danny. Life is not easy. Don't you know it? I am a liberation. And most recently, we've been listening to Dr. Ali Montado, Born for a Purpose. I am a liberation. If you're liking what you hear, and I hope you do, pick up on Caribbean Pulse. DJ Hot Eye comes your way Fridays from 9 until 11 o'clock in the morning. Some really great reggae music. A little different than what I'm playing. 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And right before that, Dr. Adrian comes your way. 8 o'clock until 9 o'clock. It's called The Morning Blend. Folks, there are a lot of great shows here on KPSQ Community Radio. 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Six minutes past the hour. That's the time on the Reggae Roadblock.

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The Burning Spear, a living legend, off his Far Over album, tuned by the same name. Check it.

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The man they call culture, Joseph Hill. Love that, brethren. Iconic reggae. Right here on the Reggae Roadblock.

as we move. These are the Eyrie Lions. Siavash. Ya Lodge. Ya Dunno. Coming out of Fayetteville, Arkansas. The Eyrie Lions.

the legendary Garnet Silk. The voice of his brother Aaron, yes. Music is the rod. Comforting of the Father's command. 23 minutes past the hour. You are in tune with the Reggae Roadblock. We fall to the ground. Right up until the noon hour.

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0: 34 minutes past the hour.

As we move all the way to Italia, Nacio Fontaine, great artist. Taken from his album Rise Up. When?

Nacio Fontaine. Big artist in Italy right now. Big hell up to Chinmaya Lewis out there. Santa Rosa, California, listening to the Reggae Roadblock. How you feeling, Chin?

Na. Blessed Lord, this is Rachel Spice representing Reggae Road Black Place. I'll keep the fire burning. Na. In the streets is getting hot. Reggae Road Black to the fullest. I will say kick that one up on them.

Moving right into the last 15 minutes of the show. At the top of that set, the great living legend himself, Burning Spear. The one who's been recording and performing for over 60 years. Big tune. I've seen him perform it so many, many, many times. Even right here in Fayetteville, Arkansas, Tumble Down. After that, it was One in a Billion, the gospel son, Luciano. Nacio Fontaine up after that, When, off his album Rise Up, on Greensleeves. And we've just been listening to Serious Girl. The man they call Richie Spice. Hope you're enjoying the Reggae Roadblock. Hope you're enjoying all the great programs here on KPSQ Community Radio. We've got over 20 local producers. People just like you, just like me. We've got something to say, something to play, something to share with members of our community. And that could be you as well. You've got a passion about something. All right. Maybe it's time to step it up. 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We're always looking for fresh talent. Something new. Something meaningful that you want to share. If it's your passion, well, by God, it's meaningful.

0: All right, brethren and sistren. Another rugged roadblock coming to an end. As all good things must do. But don't forget to listen to the Encore Show each and every Wednesday, 10 o'clock in the p.m. till the midnight hour, right here on Community Radio, KPSQ LP Fayetteville, Arkansas. Brother Moshe Singh, one love, one heart, one destiny. 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
2: 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Starting in 2006, we broadcast our first show from Minneapolis, Minnesota. Now, after 400 guests and thousands of new and original tunes from Turtle Island, the beat goes on. Every week, your musical journey starts right here at the Say Magazine Studios in sunny Bradenton, Florida. Nothing has changed. Let's get ready. We're about to take off.

That's music from Cher and Sonny. All right, we're going to take off from where it all started, Minneapolis, Minnesota. Music now from Blue Dog. This is Stomp Dance. I'm Larry Kay. We are Indigenous in Music.

Oh yeah, Tracy Bone. Soldiers of Love from Manitoba. One of my first guests. Geez, 20 years ago. Man, I'm telling you, we've been around the block, you can say. Right, right. All right, up to South Dakota. Here's Brulé and Robbie B. This is Stomp Dance.

Yeah, Mr. Carlos Santana. Man, that album goes way back when I was way back. Yeah. I want to invite you over to our homepage, indigenousmusic.com. Our new announcement is we have the new Indigenous in Music directory. Come on over and take a peek inside and see who's in there. Brand new. Also, sign up for our new newsletter. We'll get you the news as soon as it comes in. New news. 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The beat goes on. All right, Stevie Sellers.

0: That was music from Tom B. of Exit, the creator. 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

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All right, time to head over to California. Here we go, Thunderhand Joe in the Medicine Show. Tamanka Swamp Dew.

Oh yeah. Way back. That's Redbone. 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All right, we're going to head over to New Mexico. Here's the Plateros, Without You.

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In case you didn't know, we've been on the air for 20 years. 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

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I'm going to hook you up now with some music from Robbie Robinson. Here is In the Blood.

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2: All right, we're not over yet. Here we go. Music now from Rematrination. Ceremony Beyond the Fence.

0: That's music from Tracy Lee Nelson. I'm Larry Kay. I'm a tribal member of the Ho-Chunk Nation. I get to hang out with you guys for the last 20 years.
1: I just want my baby back home.
0: And we love ya. Here's Tribes, Long Black Cadillac. Yeah.

Oh yeah, Technicolor fabrics. Time to head over to California. Here's Sean Perry. Pipe of Peace. I'm Larry Kay. We are Indigenous in Music.

Oh yeah, music from Cinematic. Here's Upground. These guys were on my show 20 years ago when they were about 20 years old. From California. This one's Brady Wagon. We are indigenous in music.

0: Yeah. Elastic Bond. We're going to take a short break, and we'll be right back. The Indigenous music industry finally has a home of its own. The new Indigenous in Music directory is now live, connecting artists, bands, labels, media, festivals, and fans from across Turtle Island. 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
0: We are the music makers, bringing the medicine that you need and makes you feel good. It all starts at IndigenousInMusic.com. It's time for the home stretch. Let's head up to BC. Here's Janet Panic. Sweet music.

0: Robbie Robinson, In the Blood. That's from his classic Masters album. Hey, if you ever want to get a hold of me, feel free to email me at larry@indigenousandmusic.com and I'll email you back. Also, any questions about the new Indigenous and Music directory, feel free to give me a ring. Yeah, let's hook it up. Here's Taya Quino.
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0: That's music from Defy. All right, up to South Dakota, Richie DeSerda. Here's Never Felt Better.
1: Hey, Mama. I hate to do it to him, but I know I got you with the rapper.

cast the doubts, then lend advice to myself and give help to myself. I know you lie about me, man, but what it is though, you never cared about me, man, because my ends were low. Trusting isn't easy, just to let you fake friends know, to give you

Oh yeah, that's music from way back, War, from Cheech and Chong days. That's what I'm talking about. We're going to take a short break and we will be right back. 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

Well, that was a first. Sonny and Cher hanging with Larry Kay on his 20th year anniversary. I hope you're enjoying today's show. If you missed part of today's show, always find us where we hang. Thank you for tuning in to Indigenous in Music and supporting us and our musicians. Indigenous in Music has been produced by Larry Kay. Our engineer is Paul Salvatore. Our theme music is composed by Lenny Long. Today's show has been recorded at the Say Magazine Studios in Bradenton, Florida. 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Have yourself a good evening and a good night. It's been a fun 20 years and I ain't going nowhere. I'll be back again next week. Until next time, from all of us here at Indigenous in Music, adios.

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2: 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Grab a hill. Grab the United States of America dollar bill. Set the United States of America dollar bill. Be still and know that I am he. We live in Trail and Blueberry Hill, where the sun stood still. And on that Blueberry Mountain, and near Blue Mountain Peak, the sun rises.

0: Oh, yeah. I love starting the show with Prince Buster. But this is an even better reason to start the show with him. Because Prince Buster's birthday is being celebrated this week. His birthday, May 24th. He was born May 24th, 1938. So he would have been celebrating his, 88th birthday this week? One of the greats. And we love Prince Buster big time on the train to Scaville. And that's what you're listening to right now. I'm your host, Brian Tomczyk, and I'm here with lots of musical treasures from the 1960s and 70s. So let's listen to some more. I think I want to hear some more Prince Buster. What do you say? One more? Just for Prince Buster's birthday.
1: Come on, boy. Beat him there.
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I'll raise you 300 more. Listen, kid. Them little towns like Manchester and Hudson Mercer town belong to you. But this here London town belongs to me. 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I think you're the best I ever met. 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

0: baby, huh?
1: Hey, Cincinnati, people say you're good, and I think you're the best I ever met.

So I thought I'd take this opportunity, this little instrumental opportunity from Val Bennett, to take our first break of the evening. Val Bennett, thing called Collecting Coins. Maybe that's a Carl J.J. Johnson production. We had Lloyd Robinson before that with They Got to Move. Great one, around 1969, produced by Lloyd Charmers. An early one, Derek and Patsy with Drumbago and his orchestra doing Baby Please Don't Leave Me. Put that around 1961-62. Some Rude Boy sounds from Joe White, Rudy's All Around. And the ultimate Rude Boy open up our show, our birthday celebrant, one of the birthday celebrants of the day, Prince Buster. When we had two from him at the top of the show, Cincinnati Kid and The Baddest. And he certainly is, was, will be for all time. You're on the train to Scottsville. Got the gay lads queued up. Got Delroy Wilson coming up. He's on deck. Lots of great artists. Dennis Al Capone coming up. John Holt. Your musical heroes, right here.

I was going to talk over that. Thought it was an instrumental. But it wasn't. It was Bob. It was a Bob Marley song in disguise. The Upsetters got credit. The writing credit went to Bob Marley and Lee Perry. And somebody named Lane. I don't know who that is. Maybe Chris Lane. Anyways, keep on skanking. Finishing out our set. There won't be a musical background in this break, I guess. So let's just tell you what we listen to so we can play more music. The silence is killing me. Delroy Wilson came before that with Living in the Footsteps of Another Man from a CD re-release on the 17 North Parade label, care of VP. The LP, the CD, is called The Cool Operator, and it's great. Anything by Delroy Wilson's going to be awesome. We heard some, I guess, something Brit reggae, some Lover's Style, Lover's Rock. Naturals with Falling in Love. We heard the Maytones with Sensuous Woman. We heard John Holt and Joya Landis doing I'll Be Lonely. Dennis Al Capone working with Junior Biles on Africa Stand. And the wonderful Gay Lads opening the setup with Tell the Children the Truth. Yeah, a nice Beverly's release. And great, we are approaching the last set on Train to Scoville. I like that kind of Lee Perry vibe we were in, so let's get back in it for a couple more songs. What do you think? Here's the Bluebells.

his barnyard. That's where it ends. You shall have no music ever again.

Zaki, the high priest, who used to lead the toughest. One who could belch and say, belittle him, kill him. Prince Buster says, hello.

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If you should see Stinky, tell him Prince Buster says hello. And you know Stinky brother, name was Purpin. We grew together. Tell him Prince Buster say

Hey, man, I'm almost out of time, so I just want to say thank you for listening, and hope you enjoyed the Prince Buster today for his birthday. The Lee Perry Productions, the Enos McLeod in the middle there, Junior Delgado with Sons of Slaves, the Upsetters with Kiss Me Neck, the Bluebells with Come Along, and I'm Brian Tomczyk. I'm out of here. Join me next week on Train to Scaville.

This is Daydream Soundwave with Orca Dork. You're on KPSQ. Thanks so much, everybody, for tuning in. We're starting off our show here. That was, of course, J Dilla with MASH. Here on a rainy Saturday here in Fayetteville. Hope everyone's enjoying it as much as they can while staying dry. Got a great show for you today of an eclectic mix of music. And a little bit of news and commentary about what's going on here in Fayetteville and potentially some ways you might be able to plug in and lend a helping hand where it's needed. We're going to get back into some music here. This is Magnolias from Rosalia.

0: your attention. It's your choice. Would you like to hear my voice, or is it hard to talk when you're scared of where the call is coming from?
1: My voice

You just heard Ringtone from 100 Gex, the remix with Charlie XCX, Rico Nasty, Caro Caro Bonito. Some of my favorite musicians all on one track there. Here on Daydream Soundwave with Orca Dork. Thanks everybody for listening. We started that off with Mash from J Dilla. And then into Rosalia with Magnolias. It's Saturday here on Daydream Soundwave, and we're going to get back into some music here in a bit. I want to take a second to shout out a really great event coming up that I'm excited for. And that is the AJRC, Arkansas Justice Reform Coalition Block Party, coming up at the AJRC building on June 13th, Saturday. It's going to be 11:30 a.m. to 3 p.m. It's going to be lots of fun there, with also some organizations tabling, so you can learn ways to plug into the community. There's also going to be music and food. And of course, you get to do it all while supporting AJRC and their ongoing efforts towards ending the toxic system of mass incarceration in Arkansas. It's only going to be a $10 suggested donation to come to the event. Once again, that's at AJRC on College on June 13th. And if you aren't able to make it to that event, still a great idea to support AJRC anytime you can. About to get into some more music here. What you're hearing is I from Buffalo Daughter here on Daydream Soundwave.

You just heard Deep Green Field from Emeriwat, an indigenous Ainu group making some really cool electronic classical crossover that I've really been enjoying lately. Listening to Daydream Soundwave. We started that off there with I from Buffalo Daughter. Right now, we're getting into some more music with Fallen from Tony Molina.

You just heard Map to the Stars from DuckTales off of Jersey Devil. Before that, you heard That Old Black Magic by the Long Island Symphonette. And starting it off, we had a short one, but a beautiful one. That was Fallen from Tony Molina, famous for the extremely snappy, extremely quick power pop jams. This is Daydream Soundwave with Orca Dork. We are almost going to start our second half of the show here. But before we do, I want to take a second to shout out a really important organization here in Northwest Arkansas that's doing really incredible work that I think is very much worth the time of anyone who is listening right now. That is Venceremos out of Springdale. For those of you who don't know, Venceremos is a worker-based organization that supports the human rights of poultry workers in NWA. And, of course, poultry workers are regularly experiencing human rights abuses in poultry plants, such as Tyson, especially during the height of COVID, whenever they were literally being worked to death on a regular basis. And those abuses have continued. Venceremos provides support to these workers, and it is a organization that is led by the workers. So any amount of money that you're able to send to Venceremos to support could help save the lives of those poultry workers. Thanks so much to everybody for listening in right now. We're going to get back into music here. Right now we're hearing Soak Eye from Gorillaz off of the Now Now.

You just heard Kirinaki Shima by Ichigo Aoba off of her album Windswept Adan. Started all that off with Soak Eye by Gorillaz off of the Now Now. You also heard Nearly Ready from Orca Dork. That's me and my brother. And actually, we had a couple shows recently. We performed our music on keyboards and samplers and vocals and some guitar. And our most recent concert was a benefit for IRA, the Alliance for Immigrant Respect and Education. We were able to raise a good amount of money for IRA just from suggested donations of folks who showed up to our show and also some CD and merch sales. It was successful in my opinion. It went really well. It was super fun. Thanks to anybody who came out to that. For those of you who might not know, IRA is a community alliance working to build a supportive neighborhood for NWA and River Valley immigrants through education, advocacy, and language justice. And of course, even if you weren't able to make it out to the Orca Dork show and support there, you can always donate to IRA online. I would highly suggest anyone who has the ability to send some funds their way. It's a super, super important cause. This is Daydream Soundwave you're listening to right now on KPSQ. And right now, we're hearing I Am the Antichrist to You from Kishibashi off of 151A.

You just heard Tanya Harding in D major from Sufjan Stevens. Starting that off, we had Kishibashi with I'm the Antichrist to You off of his album 151A. And after that, we had Holes from Mercury Rev off of Deserter Songs. Right now, you're listening to Daydream Soundwave with Orca Dork. Getting closer to the end of our show here. Hope everybody has enjoyed the show so far. Hope everyone's enjoying their weekend so far. For those of you who don't know, as the next week gets started, Mayday Community Kitchen will be out on Monday, helping serve some food to the unhoused community here in Fayetteville. If you're ever interested in joining Mayday Community Kitchen and serving with them, you can do that every Monday. You can reach out on Instagram and find out exactly where they're cooking. A lot of times it'll be at local Fayetteville restaurants. And then maybe after we start cooking at 2 or 3, we'll head out and deliver some food to the unhoused community and wrap everything up by 8 o'clock usually. And if anyone drops in, they're welcome to help. And if you're not able to join us, you can always donate to Mayday Community Kitchen here in Fayetteville. Help support the unhoused community. Once again, appreciate everybody for listening in. Gonna get back into some music here.

You just heard Monte Carlo by Toro y Moi featuring Wet on Daydream Soundwave with Orca Dork. We're about into the end of our show here. Really appreciate everybody for listening in. We're going to end things off here with Claymore by Brute.

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3: 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You're riding on the Blue Light Central.

It's so nice to hear that one. Gina Cecilia, going back about a dozen years, with Addicted off the album Can't Control Myself. You are riding on the big blue train, the Blue Light Central. I'm Mark Drenick. Very glad to have you guys with us. We cannot control ourselves either. Somewhat addicted to this music, and there are worse addictions.

Well, that is off of a fun, relatively new record, Blues for Breakfast, from the Phantom Blues Band. Take What I Want, wrapping up a set that started with James Armstrong doing the pop classic, I would call it, Addicted to Love, the Robert Palmer tune. I Need Love, we heard Bonnie Raitt off the album Fundamental, and then a little bit more of a pop connective sound, but really good. Gimme All Your Lovin', ZZ Top. Phantom Blues Band wrapping up and taking us on into our next set. I will tell you that you are riding on our big blue train, the Blue Light Central. I'm Mark Drenick. Very glad you guys are with us for this one.

can't wait. Oh, I can't wait. I've seen enough of Paris and Rome, trying to make my way back home. Make up for every day I've been away. I can't wait.

The Downchild Blues Band from the album Come On In. Now you're hooked. Where did we start? We started with Stevie Wonder, Gotta Have You, off of Jungle Fever, and Anything to Say Your Mind, Etta James. Signed, sealed, delivered, I'm Yours, going back to early Stevie Wonder, and then Kenny Neal off the album Bloodline with I Can't Wait. As I said, we wrapped up with Now You're Hooked because that has been the theme we've been pursuing, and the train tracks that have looked good to us here, some kind of tracks anyway, it's been addictive behavior as our theme for this ride of the Blue Light Central. This is, by the way, if you're ever looking for playlists, Blue Light Central number 1063, and you can find this playlist, and you can find a whole lot more by going to bluelightcentral.com. And of course, while you're there, I always do say, please drop me a line because I do love hearing from you guys. As I said, wrapped up with Now You're Hooked from the Downchild Blues Band. I think we're just going to continue that thought.

Well, a second appearance by Etta James, so that's how you know you've had a nice ride. A couple from Etta. Something's Got a Hold on Me, wrapping up a short set, started off with the OJs. You Got Your Hooks in Me.

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0: Now Matt the Cat's gonna show you what was on the juke in the bag.
1: Like a bee buzzing round your hive, I'm laying down the jive to keep the big beat alive. Right here on the juke in the back, 1940s and 50s rhythm and blues you can use from the top of your head to the soles on those worn-out walking shoes. I'm your jukebox operator, Matt the Cat, ready to lay it down for you, cats and kittens. It's a solid hour of 1940s and 50s rhythm and blues. Or as I like to say, the soul that came before rock and roll. And this week I have to ask you that musical question. Do you like rhythm and blues vocal groups from the West Coast? Can you tell the difference between an East Coast group and a West Coast group? How do you feel about baseball? Would you like a program that would not only give you a solid dose of West Coast rhythm and blues, but would also provide you with a little bit of baseball action on the side? Well, cats and kittens, have I got the program for you. It's this week's Juke in the Back, featuring one of the greatest examples of West Coast vocal group rhythm and blues, Arthur Lee May and the Crowns. Now, Arthur Lee May, who was born in Tuscaloosa, Alabama, on December 11th, 1934, was not your typical rhythm and blues singer. In fact, his first love was baseball. The year he began making records, 1954, was also the year that he was signed to the Milwaukee Braves organization. You see, when he was very young, his parents moved out to Los Angeles, and there he attended Jefferson High, which has become famous as fertile ground for R&B singers. Richard Berry, Cornell Gunter, Etta James, Gaynell Hodge, Obadiah Young Jesse, Johnny Guitar Watson, Jesse Belvin, and the list goes on and on. While at Jefferson High School, not only did he meet Richard Berry, but he was singing with him. He also sang in another group called the Carmels. Well, after graduating high school in June of 1953, Lee May was signed to the Milwaukee Braves organization and began work in the minor leagues, starting out in Idaho as part of the Boise Pilots. Baseball was his main interest, and he knew he had to jump on that career fast because you only have a small window to make it in baseball, but you could sing for the rest of your life. So his musical career was just kind of like a second interest to Arthur Lee May. He had left the Carmels and was singing pretty seriously at the time with Richard Berry, who would soon be part of the Flares, and Johnny Coleman. The trio caught the ear of the Bahari Brothers from Modern Records, and they brought them into the studio for what looks to be two recording sessions. From the first session, they recorded Please, Please, Baby and The Fine One. The Bahari Brothers issued the single as By the Five Hearts, even though they were a trio, on their Flare subsidiary. And in February of 1954, Arthur Lee May, along with Johnny Coleman and the distinctive voice of Richard Berry, had their first record out. And that's how we're going to start this week's feature on Arthur Lee May and the Crowns, before the Crowns, with Please, Please, Baby on the Juke in the Back.

would break wide in two. I'm in a situation that'll cause my ruination.

Set My Heart Free, the first recording made by Arthur Lee May and his new group called The Crowns, who were incidentally named after the Crown Record Company, which was a subsidiary of the Bahari Brothers Modern Records. What's also kind of interesting about that is that Richard Berry was singing with The Flares, who were named after the Flare subsidiary of Modern Records. So who was in The Crowns? Well, our hero, Arthur Lee May, is singing lead tenor. Charles Colbert and Johnny Morris are singing tenor as well. Joe Moore and Richard Berry are singing baritone. And Johnny Coleman's singing the bass parts. In late 1954, Cashbox reported that Saul Bahari, who was the Bahari brother running Modern Records and RPM Records, had signed a new group featuring a young baseball player named Arthur Lee May. Now let's take that first record, Set My Heart Free, and flip it over. Here's the same group of Crowns singing the flip side, I Wanna Love, issued on Modern Records in November of 1954. You're digging the soul that came before rock and roll, this week on The Juke in the Back.

Truly by Arthur Lee May and the Crowns, this week's feature on The Juke in the Back. Released in February of 1955 off the RPM subsidiary of Modern Records. I wish I could provide some recording dates, but unfortunately Modern Records did not keep great sessionographies, so it's kind of hard to tell exactly when the group was in the studio. I can tell you this though, during the baseball season, Arthur Lee May did not record. He mostly recorded on the off season. So most of the songs you're going to hear on this week's program were probably recorded between November and, say, February or March of each year. He recorded in the winter and played baseball in the summer. Right around this time, the songwriting duo of Jerry Lieber and Mike Stoller had grabbed Richard Berry and asked him to sing lead on a new tune called Riot in Cell Block No. 9 for their group, The Robins. Berry was to sing the bass lead because the Robins' regular bass, Bobby Nunn, just couldn't get that feel that Lieber and Stoller were looking for. Well, as you know, Riot in Cell Block No. 9 turned out to be a significant record for the Robins, and the Bahari brothers were none too pleased when they caught wind of this. So in order to make up for it, Richard Berry had to record another Jailbreak song called The Big Break for Flare Records. The group backing Richard Berry up on that record is Arthur Lee May and the Crowns, though they are uncredited. The Crowns are also uncredited on another Richard Berry record, Get Out of the Car. And at this time, Richard Berry is not only singing solo and with Arthur Lee May and the Crowns, but he's also singing with the Flares and the Dreamers. But let's get back to this week's feature, Arthur Lee May and the Crowns, and another release they had for the RPM label in May of 55. Here's Love Me Always on your source for 1940s and 50s rhythm and blues, The Juke in the Back with Matt the Cat.

0: 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Linda Rosenberg, Ken Farger, Gail Kuntz, Mark and Marion McAlpine, Glenn Dicker, Michael Carter, Stephen Herman, and contributors Gary Cipollone, Derek Justman, Valerie from Queens, Jeffrey Ehrlich, Scott Velarde, Bob Keller, Adrian Fidelani, Wayne Novak, Joe Costello. 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
3: Loop-de-loop-de-loop, a real barn burner from this week's feature on the Juke in the Back, Arthur Lee May and the Crowns. And Arthur Lee May is sounding a lot raspier and soulful on that record. And it was probably recorded in early 1955 at their second session for RPM Records. RPM issued it as the flip side to Love Me Always in May of 55, during the 1955 baseball season, which was pretty productive for Arthur Lee May, who was still making his way up through the minors. He played for at least four of the Milwaukee Braves minor league teams, moving all over the country from team to team. No time to record. RPM's next Arthur Lee May and the Crowns release would be their last for that label. Issued in October 1955, it's Please Don't Leave.

0: Gloria, a stunning tune written by Richard Berry, who you can hear prominently in The Bridge, sung beautifully by Arthur Lee May, and recorded for Art Roop's specialty label out of Los Angeles on February 1st, 1956. It was released on specialty in March. Gloria gained some regional airplay and has become a stone-cold classic, but unfortunately never made the national charts. Arthur Lee May and the Crowns left the Bahari Brothers and their Modern, Flair, and RPM subsidiaries to try and get paid. It's very hard to squeeze royalties out of the Baharis, though they were fond of little cash advances and gifts. But baby, that don't pay the bills. So after this one-off stint with specialty, Arthur Lee May was off to Johnny Otis's record label, Dig Records. From here on out, the Crowns are no longer credited on labels. Now Arthur Lee May is listed solo. During the 1956 baseball season, Arthur Lee May continued to improve, leading the league in runs, hits, and RBIs. He spent the entire season still in the minors with the Evansville Braves. He spent the offseason wintering in the Caribbean League, playing in the Dominican Republic, but he still found time once in a while to record. By this time, Richard Berry had left the group to pursue his solo career, and the Crowns now consisted of Arthur Lee May and Charles Colbert singing tenor, Joe Moore and Johnny Coleman singing baritone. Remember, Johnny Coleman used to sing bass. And Charles Holmes holding up the low end. Johnny Otis issued a few Arthur Lee May sides in late 1956. Here's one of them. Arthur Lee May, this week's feature on the Juke in the Back, with This Is the Night for Love.
1: This

For me, cats and kittens, it doesn't get much better than that. Arthur Lee May with the uncredited Crowns singing Whispering Wind on Johnny Otis's Dig record label from late 1956. Oh, it's a beautiful song. So great is that record that I think we should flip it over, baby. On the flip side, A Fool's Prayer. As we spotlight Arthur Lee May and the Crowns, one of the finest groups out of Los Angeles,

Now it's time for the Great 78, where we take a thick piece of shellac and harken back to a time when 78 RPM records were king. This week we're featuring Arthur Lee May and the Crowns. Let's go back to his one-off specialty release from early 1956. It's the flip side of their March 56 release of Gloria. The flip side was supposed to be called Oh Ruby Lee, but when the record came out, it was listed as Oh Ruba, R-O-O-B-A, Lee. Well, whether it's Ruba or Ruby, it's still a groovy tune, and this week's Great 78, Arthur Lee May and the Crowns with Oh Ruba Lee.

These are the real roots of rock and roll. You couldn't hear them on the jukebox in the front. But Matt the Cat's playing them on the juke in the back.

Hey, pretty girl. Arthur Lee May tapping into that bouncy rock and roll sound for that song, 1957 off of LA's Flip Records. And like many of the Los Angeles-based vocal groups of the 1950s, the Crowns were just jumping around from label to label, looking for a hit that just wasn't coming, but producing some stellar material. We're featuring the great Arthur Lee May this week on The Juke in the Back, a cat who balanced his musical career with his baseball ambitions. And during the year 1957, he was playing the entire season with the Jacksonville Braves, another minor league team for the Milwaukee Braves. Now let's take Hey Pretty Girl and flip it over. This song, 'Cause You're Mine Alone, has some stellar guitar work on it, and I don't know who's playing this guitar. Do you? Well, baby, let's dig on it. Here's Arthur Lee May. The Crowns are here, but they're not credited, with 'Cause You're Mine Alone. Flip Records, 1957. On the Juke in the Back, and your source for 1940s and 50s rhythm and blues.

Does that song sound familiar? Arthur Lee May, with his own rendition of The Swallows' 1951 hit, Will You Be Mine? And doing a pretty good job at it, too. What a great sound. Arthur Lee May, the feature on this week's Juke in the Back. He's kind of obscure as West Coast vocal groups go, but oh so loved by vocal group aficionados across the country. It was time to feature Arthur Lee May here on the Juke in the Back. I hope you enjoyed the show, baby. Remember, soul, it's a feeling, and you'll get that feeling each week when you tune into your source. That feeling each week when you tune into your source for 1940s and 50s rhythm and blues, right here on the.

recorded Will You Be Mine, backed with Honey Honey, a song he had recorded earlier as more of a mambo-sounding tune. This time, Honey Honey took on more of a straight-ahead rock and roll feel. We'll hear that in just a moment. This time, the label to Will You Be Mine, backed with Honey Honey, read Lee May of the Milwaukee Braves. So somebody was trying to cash in on a rising baseball career. In 1961, the tunes were reissued on Imperial Records. Lee May, as he was known in baseball, finally got his start in the Milwaukee Braves in July of 1959. He would play for Milwaukee until an injury laid him out in 1964. Then he played for Houston, and in 67 moved on to Cleveland. Lee May's career ended in 1971 with the Chicago White Sox. And if you look at his numbers, he wasn't a bad player at all. His career batting average is .274 with 94 home runs, 419 RBIs, and his on-base percentage was .323. But in many ways, he was just another baseball player and just another Los Angeles-based rhythm and blues singer. That's one way to look at it. The other way to look at it is, here's a cat who followed his dream, got to be a rhythm and blues singer, and got to be a Major League Baseball player. And that's saying something. We lost Arthur Lee May on July 17th, 2002, at the age of 67 from liver cancer. What a guy. Let's go out with the flip side of Will You Be Mine. Here's the updated version of Honey Honey. Have a wonderful week, everybody, and I'll catch you on the flip side next time on The Juke in the Back. Bye-bye.

Well, we've run out of whiskey, and the women have all gone home. Thanks for dropping by. Feel free to let Matt the Cat know if you dug the show. Email him at mattthecat@mattthecat.com. Juke in the Back is recorded at Rosie's Juke Joint, located at the Stepping Stone Inn in Salem, Massachusetts. For more information, please visit jukeinthebeck.org. I'm Miss

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coming at you from Baton Rouge, Louisiana, over the Pacifica Radio Network. You're listening to Down the Road, where we celebrate the music and the musicians of New Orleans and the surrounding areas. My name's Robert. I'll be with you for the next 2 hours. Thanks for joining me today. We started off, as we pretty much always do, our opening theme song is Junko Partner. Today it was a live version by Dr. John, and we're going to keep going with some live Dr. John. Here he is singing Such a Night.

That was Henry Butler, recorded live, playing Hey Little Girl. And before that, Dr. John, also live, played Such a Night. You're listening to Down the Road. Down the Road is produced for WHYRLP, Baton Rouge Community Radio, but it's heard on many other Pacifica affiliates, including WOOL, Black Sheep Radio in Bellows Falls, Vermont, WPVM in Asheville, North Carolina, WPHX in Ruskin, Florida, and WADR in Janesville, Wisconsin. Next, we're going to listen to Professor Longhair playing Crawfish Fiesta.

That was Marcia Ball playing That's Enough of That Stuff. Before that, James Booker played Hole in the Wall, and we started off with Professor Longhair playing Crawfish Fiesta. You're listening to Down the Road, and next we've got the George French Band playing St. Thomas.

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1: That was the George French Band playing St. Thomas. 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

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I lay my blessings with the blood that covers me. 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

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I won't bow down, and you know I won't crawl, 'cause all I have for you

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You assume the identity of the mycelium. All of a sudden, like your energy is getting drawn with everything else to something before you come on. I mean, you're just sitting around, and when that happens, you start to feel compressed. Not depressed, but compressed. And you have all the other strands coming in from everywhere. Because a mushroom is like a jellyfish. With a jellyfish, it's the cooperation of all these tiny cells that are drawn together and come together. And when they all meet, they call it a jellyfish. Same with a mushroom. Once in a while, the mycelium, which is kind of like cobwebs all spread out under the ground, they decide to express themselves. And they get together, and they become a particular kind of mushroom. So the experience of the mushroom is that you become a little bit squeezed, like all this energy is coming in around you, and you're becoming a mushroom. And the experience of the mushroom is basically like, I love this. Oh, yes. Like I told you, the mushroom is a happy creation. And when you're a mushroom, everything is wonderful. And you're laughing and happy. And even when sometimes you start to get a little damage on the side of the gill there, you start to sag a little bit here. And then some bug come up or some hippie grab you. And you're going to turn into slime. And when you survive all that, you're going to turn back into the mycelium. As you melt back into the ground, and you're gonna be absorbed by the mycelium, and you will live to express yourself again and again. The possibilities are endless. Perhaps a psilocybin cubensis, or possibly an Amanita muscaria. Express yourself from time to time. It's a beautiful thing. Oh yeah. Beautiful thing.

That was Aurora Nealon and the Royal Roses playing Hymn 347. Before that, Coco Robichaux was telling you about Mushrooms at Night. Before that, Big Chief Monk Boudreau, with some help from the Reverend Goat Carson, sang Brothers. And we started off with the Neville Brothers playing Fire on the Mountain. You're listening to Down the Road, where we celebrate the music and the musicians of New Orleans and the surrounding areas. My name's Robert. If you have any questions, comments, requests, or you just want to get in touch with me, the best way to do it is through the email. The address is downtheroad@whyr.org. Also, you could find me on the Facebook at WHYR Down the Road. Next, we're going to listen to Bruce Sunpie Barnes playing Memphis Underground.

That was Sidney Bechet playing In the Groove. Before that, the Panorama Jazz Band played an instrumental version of Tighten Up. And we started off with Bruce Sunpie Barnes and Louisiana Sunspots playing Memphis Underground. We're going to finish up the first hour of Down the Road with the Preservation Hall Jazz Band playing In the Evening When the Sun Goes Down.

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1: 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My name's Robert. Welcome to the second hour. Here's Alan Toussaint.